proprietà. Alleluia.

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1: É o Deus de sinais, prodígios e maravilhas.

0: The largest, most successful gang of diamond thieves in the world is credited with over 370 heists worth $500 million, and it's getting bigger and more daring every year. The gang is composed of networks of teams who work together, in Europe mostly, but they've done jobs in 35 countries as far afield as Tokyo and Dubai. They are ex-Yugoslavs. Many fought in the Serbian Special Forces during the Bosnian Wars. They are called the Pink Panthers, and that's not a joke. They got their name from those famous Peter Sellers movies of the 70s and 80s. But as you can well imagine, there are scores of jewelers and cops in many countries who do not find them funny at all. Their exploits have become the stuff of legend, but what they did in Dubai a few years ago shocked even the police officers who'd been after them for years. Security camera footage captured the scene at the upscale Wafi Mall. They drove right into the mall in two Audis, crashed the cars into the doors of the Graf jewelry store. Then men in commando gear jumped out, ran into the shop, seemed perfectly relaxed as they broke into glass cases and bagged diamonds worth $3.5 million. Then they got back in their cars and just drove away.
1: How did you react when you heard about the Dubai heist? I mean, it was pretty brazen, wasn't it?
2: I had to see the video.

0: video of it to believe that they actually drove two cars through the mall and then do all of that in less than 45 seconds. Yeah, it was hard to believe, but it happened.
1: That's the world's chief cop who found it hard to believe. Ron Noble is Secretary General of Interpol, the global police organization based in Lyon, France.
0: I'd say that they're the most notorious organized crime group that I've been involved in investigating in my life.
2: So they're really good.
0: The problem is that they've become legendary because they are so good in their planning and their execution of robberies.
1: Legendary in part because of their name.
3: I'm sorry, darling.
1: Remember the scene from that hilarious Peter Sellers comedy where the thief hides the diamond in a jar of cold cream? Well, these professional thieves did exactly the same thing after they hit a high-end jewelry store in London in 2003, making off with $40 million in diamonds. That's how they became known as the Pink Panthers. Incidentally, it was the largest jewel heist in British history. Then, Tokyo. Men wearing wigs entered luxury shops, immobilized clerks with pepper spray, and made off with diamonds, a tiara, and the Countess de Vendôme necklace worth $30 million. Copenhagen, 2007. A jewelry store inside a hotel. In front of stunned guests, three men raced through the lobby and into the store. They smashed glass cases and made off with more than $1 million worth of stones. In the last 20 years, they've been responsible for $500 million in robberies. In all that time, there's been one fatality. What makes the Panthers so successful, Noble says, is how they do weeks of surveillance and preparation before an attack. These undercover shots show a team taking the measure of a target before a hit.
0: The MO of the Pink Panthers is very clear. They tend to use a woman to case the jewelry stores first.
4: An attractive woman?
0: Attractive woman, woman wearing expensive clothing, woman wearing expensive jewelry.
1: A well-heeled man enters next, blocks the door open with his foot, and clears the path for the smash-and-grab men. Four people altogether, precise timing and well-planned getaways are their trademark.
0: From the time they enter the door until they break all the glass in the cases, take the jewelry and are out in less than 30 seconds, and then they have a getaway plan within a matter of hours they're in another country. That's their classic MO, if you will.
1: If the Mafia grew out of Sicily, the Pink Panthers were a product of Montenegro and Serbia, the now independent republics in what was once Yugoslavia. They were allies in the brutal Bosnian wars against the Muslims. When UN sanctions halted the flow of products into the country, groups of soldiers became professional smugglers.
4: Did many of them have paramilitary training?
0: The core were fighters during the war. Paramilitary training, very organized, very disciplined, and ruthless. And those are the ones who started it back in 94, 95, 96.
4: So they learned their trade in the war.
5: Yes. They've grown up with aggression. They know if you want to have success in your life, you have to use force. And for them, it's common.
1: Andrea Schultz is a risk prevention consultant in Germany who's been investigating the gang for 10 years.
4: So the distinctive thing about Pink Panthers from robbers in other countries is that since they're so experienced in war, they are not afraid.
5: They're not afraid, absolutely.
1: To date, Interpol has identified 800 core Pink Panthers using photos, fingerprints, and DNA. They are notorious for using fake passports, which makes them very hard to catch. Noble says, unlike the Mafia, they have no chain of command.
0: They've got networks, and depending upon the robbery, there's someone who organizes a particular robbery, but there is no kingpin. There's no Al Capone or John Gotti at the top of the organized crime groups like classic or traditional organized crime.
1: They have specialists in everything from alarms to safe cracking to stealing cars, and those experts are not hard to find.
4: Do they have connections in every country?
6: In Europe, in quite every country, you have the Balkan community, so they have the possibility to have connection. In Switzerland, we know that, and it's the same in France, in Germany, in Sweden, in Denmark.
1: Swiss detective Jan Glassy says Geneva is one of their favorite cities because it's so rich It's where billionaires come to shop and play.
4: So they went into this store?
6: They went inside this store.
4: And if they only get 15 watches, they've made like $1 million in 50 seconds.
6: Yeah, exactly.
1: This team, wearing wigs and sunglasses, robbed a luxury store on the Rue de Rhône, the street in Geneva. They grabbed $4 million worth of diamonds and made their getaway in motorcycles down a street which was too narrow for police cars.
4: So it's almost a sport between you and them, isn't it?
6: It is. It is always a little bit like that. That means they are always a step before us because they are changing the modus operandi. And yes, it's a little bit a cat and mouse game.
4: They're professionals.
6: They are really, really professional.
4: There's no way for you to get there in
6: time. No. For the cops, it's very difficult. Normally, we can say between three and five minutes.
4: And by that time, they're in France.
6: At that time, they are on the way to France.
1: A James Bond blockbuster could be made out of what they did in Saint-Tropez. The roads get clogged in summer, so after posing as tourists and scoring more than $3 million worth of jewelry, the Panthers made their getaway by sea.
4: And when you hear that they got out of Saint-Tropez in speedboats, are you thinking, that's pretty good?
6: Anyway, all the cops were thinking that. That's pretty good, but now we have a lot of job to do.
1: We drove to the seaside town of Olsin, Montenegro, to meet a semi-retired Pink Panther who's been associated with that job. He calls himself Philip. He agreed to talk to us at a rented apartment in a secret location. We had to turn off our electronic devices before he appeared, and we agreed not to show his face.
4: How many jobs have you done?
2: Nine.
4: What was your best robbery?
2: My best robbery? In France. In France was my best robbery. It was very, very speedy.
4: Very speedy?
2: Yeah, very speedy, like Speedy Gonzales. It was good money, and nobody hurts.
4: You get a couple of million euros in France, and then how did you get them someplace where you could get money?
2: I have a connection everywhere. If I say everywhere, I mean everywhere. We go to Belgium. We have friends.
1: When they go to Belgium, they always drop in on Antwerp, where gems worth billions are traded every day.
3: We know that a lot of diamonds come to Antwerp, stolen diamonds, stolen jewelry. Why do they come to Antwerp? Because the diamond trade is here in Antwerp.
1: Patrick Pays is chief inspector of the Antwerp Diamond Squad.
3: If you compare their volume and their value, is the best product in the world, of course. That's why diamonds are so much used in other criminal acts.
1: Making matters worse for cops, only the most expensive diamonds have laser inscriptions with identifying numbers. And even then, large diamonds can be recut, making it impossible to tell whether or not they've been stolen.
4: So from what you're saying, being a diamond thief isn't a bad career. You make a lot of money, and the odds are with you. The odds are with you that you're not going to get caught.
3: I wouldn't
4: caught.
3: Advise anybody to start that career, but yes, I can imagine from their view that, it's a living, it's a way of a living, and the possibilities of getting caught are probably not that high.
1: And recently we learned the Pink Panthers have started branching out.
4: We know them as jewelry thieves. Are they expanding their operations?
0: They're expanding their operations in the art, and very, very fine art.
1: In 2008, a group of armed and masked Panthers hit this museum in Zurich, making off with a Monet, a Van Gogh, a Degas, and a Cézanne. It was the largest art robbery in European history. The last of the paintings was recovered in April 2012 in a dramatic raid captured on videotape. A Serbian SWAT team stormed this house to arrest the men accused of snatching the Impressionist works. The cops took a van in for examination and found something hidden in the ceiling. When they pulled it out, they discovered it was Cézanne's Boy in the Red Vest. Estimated value, $113 million. But nailing a couple of Panthers doesn't help the police nearly as much as they would like it to.
4: Now, when one of these guys gets caught, will he squeal? Will he give you evidence about the other people, his partners?
6: No, there is an omerta between them.
4: The omerta really works.
6: The omerta really works. And when we are speaking about the best teams, a lot of them are really friends. That means they grew up together.
1: Still, since 2007, hundreds of arrests have been made. But those Panthers just keep on reproducing.
4: We understand that there are approximately 180 new members in the last couple of years.
0: Yes, so the next generation is being recruited.
4: And trained, presumably.
0: Recruited and trained.
1: Their daring has inspired legions of copycats. Disguising themselves as women in burqas, these thieves robbed a jewelry store in a mall in Bahrain, and this gang took to their motorcycles to rob a jewelry store in London.
0: The copycats are really just organized crime groups that have identified an easy way to make money based on the celebrity status, I would say, in large part of the Pink Panthers.
1: And the police admit that, unfortunately, they themselves didn't help matters when they started calling the gang Pink Panthers.
0: The problem with this group is that the name Pink Panthers, it engenders inside us the first memory is the movie. We smile at the name of Pink Panthers.
1: And here's why.
7: Does your dear go bad? Oh. I thought you said your dear did not bite.
8: That is not my talk.
4: And indeed, the first thing you think of when you hear Pink Panther is comedy.
0: That's why we try to highlight whenever we can the way in which they perpetrate these robberies. These are not nice guys, and they're not nice guys who are stealing from the rich to give to the poor. These are just cold-blooded and ruthless and notorious thieves.
9: Do you think twice when typing in your credit card number online, but have no problem handing over your plastic card at a store? Well, actually, you may have it backward. Your personal information may be more secure in cyberspace than at the mall down the road. That's because it's easier for dot-coms to protect the data, and most stores in America underestimate how vulnerable they are. It's becoming a big problem. The retail industry got a wake-up call earlier this year when TJX, parent company of TJ Maxx and Marshalls, disclosed that it had suffered the worst high-tech heist in shopping history. Hackers raided the company's computer system, taking off with tens of millions of records. And what we have learned is TJX could have prevented it.
10: They collected too much personal information. They kept it too long. And finally, they didn't keep it according to appropriate security standards.
9: Jennifer Stoddard led the investigation of the TJX theft for the Canadian government and released her findings before investigations in the U.S. are finished. TJX operates chains in both countries.
11: Is there an actual place where the crime took place?
10: Yes, it seems that the intrusion happened at two Marshall's stores in the Miami area.
11: Did the crime happen inside the stores or outside the store?
10: This was a case of penetrating the network from without the stores. Because it is a wireless network, you can then capture the wireless transmissions if they're not sufficiently encrypted.
9: When you swipe your credit card, your data is often transmitted through a wireless router, either to a bank for approval or to the store's main computer. But the signal carrying your information bleeds easily through the walls.
11: If you drive this close, it'll pop up.
12: Right.
9: Welcome to my first lesson in something called war driving. My teacher, computer forensic investigator Chris Harms, who shows me how hackers outside in a van grab the store's wireless data.
11: So if you and I are in this parking lot, and we park in front of one of these big stores, we can just pluck it, is what you're saying.

0: to their customer data banks. But sometimes similar signals do lead hackers to central computers where the data is held. Chris told us that stores should have security to prevent that.
1: When wireless first became a technology for people to use, they realized that they needed a way to protect that data that's flying around in this cloud. So they designed WEP.
0: WEP was encryption code developed in 1999, just as the big chains started going wireless. But within a couple of years, hackers had cracked WEP, rendering it obsolete. If you go on YouTube today, you can learn how to disable it in minutes.
2: In this episode, we're going over cracking WEP encryption.
0: Now, there's much better encryption code called WPA. In fact, credit card companies urge retailers to upgrade to WPA. But that's expensive, so many stores resist it, even though hackers can tell who hasn't upgraded.
3: It's saying WEP or WPA. That's telling you if they have good encryption devices.
1: That's right.
3: It's actually telling you that right on your computer? That's amazing. So are you able, with what you have right here in the car with us, to crack WEP right now?
1: Executing the attack is as simple as clicking a button and making it happen.
3: And you're in.
1: And you have pierced the first wall of what hopefully is many.
0: At the time of its break-in in 2005, TJX did have a security system. The problem was it was the outdated encryption code, WEP.
3: Was TJX aware that they were using a system that was pretty much useless? Did they know that?
4: If you're running a huge wireless network, it's your business to know about encryption standards. So they should have known that.
0: TJX did know, but in a letter, they told us in their defense that they believe our security was comparable to many major retailers. Yet internal company documents suggest they were warned it was risky to use outdated encryption. In 2005, a TJX vice president sent his bosses this email. "We are still vulnerable with WEP as our security key. It must be a risk we are willing to take for the sake of saving money." By then, the hackers had already broken in, and once in, they raided not only the two Miami stores, but over 2,400 TJX stores in the U.S., England, and Canada, walking away with close to 100 million credit card numbers.
4: Because all the stores are networked to a central server, and so by getting in at any part in the network, they could then make their way virtually to the central server and siphon off the information for a year and a half, undisturbed.
3: As if it was their own house.
4: Exactly.
0: On top of the credit card numbers, the hackers got hundreds of thousands of driver's license and social security numbers and military IDs, personal records about their customers kept for years after the purchases were made.
3: And what's the justification for holding on to the information for so long? Is it just that it's too expensive to cull it out, or
4: it costs money to dispose securely of personal information, so it was just easier to keep it? I think it's that kind of a perhaps unwise business decision.
0: Credit card numbers stolen from TJX keep popping up around the globe. These images from Florida were used to convict a ring of thieves who made fake cards from TJX numbers and bought over $1 million worth of merchandise. And if you're wondering how the thieves got the stolen card numbers, here's how. Illegal online auction sites where millions of stolen card numbers are bought and sold. Sean Henry, the FBI's top cybercrime agent, showed us how a thief auctions off a stolen credit card.
3: A person can buy this credit card, and they bid on it like it's eBay. eBay for
5: They actually would enter into a negotiation with the individual.
0: We were allowed to watch while an FBI undercover agent entered into just such a negotiation.
5: What you see here is somebody who's actually offered to sell credit card numbers.
0: The agent asks, how much do you sell those for?
5: In this particular case, what we have is an undercover agent who is engaged in a conversation with somebody who's selling four full identities, and for $100 for four full identities.
0: The agent places his bid. I'll take four verifiables by Visa for $25.
3: Now, this person could be in Europe. He could be anywhere.
5: Could be anywhere in the world.
3: Anywhere in the world.
0: The chances of ever finding these crooks are remote, but the FBI tries to establish a relationship. So after some internet banter, the agent jokes, "I'll smile when I get visas," he deposits money into the seller's online bank account, asking, "You do take e-gold, right?" Answer, "Yes." Now we wait for the deal to go down.
5: Here it is.
3: This is the email.
5: We just received it.
3: Four people's personal information.
5: That's right.
3: That is breathtaking and scary.
0: What popped up were complete files on four Americans. Here's Pam with her address, her Social Security, credit card, and ATM PIN numbers. Even the answer to that security question, what's your mother's maiden name?
3: Every way to just steal a lot of money from them.
5: That's right.
3: Yeah.
0: If you consider all this kind of theft, the cost to the American economy is huge.
5: There are some estimates that estimate it at multiple billions of dollars per year of loss.
3: Billions.
5: Yes.
0: Leading to a multi-billion dollar blame game between the retail industry and the credit card companies.
3: Is there growing tension between the two sides now?
6: Leslie, absolutely. There's growing tension between the two sides.
0: Dave Hogan of the National Retail Federation says credit card companies should change how they do business.
6: If we could just force Visa and MasterCard to not require retailers to store credit card data, this issue would disappear overnight.
0: Hogan says card companies force retailers to store customer data in case there are charge disputes. He thinks the card company should hold the data, not the stores.
6: Honestly, we could eliminate this problem within a few days.
3: If it's that easy, why hasn't it been done?
6: You know, I'm not too sure how vested the credit card companies are as far as securing customers' data.
3: And you're saying that the credit card companies are the ones who are not security conscious?
6: In my humble opinion, no.
0: He accuses the credit card companies of using this issue as a way to make money. Visa, for example, has started fining large chains that do not have up-to-date security $25,000 a month.
6: If you do the math on it, this could be a windfall of $200 million annually for the credit card companies as far as a revenue stream.
0: Visa chose not to respond. However, along with other credit card companies, it has issued strict guidelines to retailers on how to protect customer data. But most stores just don't comply.
7: The retail industry is not doing enough to prevent these breaches. They're not.
0: Mark Rash, the former head of the cybercrime unit at the Justice Department, says this is a war the hackers are winning. Consider the worthless encryption code, WEP.
3: I had heard that there are retailers who installed WEP even after it was known it didn't work.
7: Now, is
3: that true?
7: There are retailers who have installed it after. There are some installing it today.
3: They can't be installing it today.
7: Even today, there are people installing it.
0: He says stores keep making the same mistakes TJX made, like using passwords any hacker can figure out.
3: Password. Like what?
7: Like password.
3: The password is password?
7: The password is password.
3: I don't know why anybody who looks into this would ever use a credit card ever.
7: Because it's a lot more convenient than walking around with piles of cash in your pocket.
0: Tis the season for big-time shopping for you and me and for the criminals who are going after our data, among them the TJX hackers, who are still at large.
7: Retailers need to adopt the next appropriate technology and the next one and the next one and the one after that because they want people to keep buying from them.
3: And so it's just an ongoing escalating expense. That's all it is.
7: This is an arms race.
0: TJX told us they no longer store unneeded data and that now all of their stores in the United States use the upgraded encryption code. Since TJX disclosed the theft, many other chains have also closed their security gaps, though most stores are still vulnerable. If spying is the world's second oldest profession, the government of China has given it a new modern-day twist, enlisting an army of spies not to steal military secrets, but the trade secrets and intellectual property of American companies. It's being called the Great Brain Robbery of America. The Justice Department says that the scale of China's corporate espionage is so vast, it constitutes a national security emergency, with China targeting virtually every sector of the U.S. economy and costing American companies hundreds of billions of dollars in losses and more than 2 million jobs.
8: They're targeting our private companies, and it's not a fair fight. A private company can't compete against the resources of the second largest economy in the world.
0: John Carlin is the Assistant Attorney General for National Security with responsibility for counterterrorism, cyber attacks, and increasingly economic espionage.
8: This is a serious threat to our national security. I mean, our economy depends on the ability to innovate. And if there's a dedicated nation state who's using its intelligence apparatus to steal day in and day out what we're trying to develop, that poses a serious threat to our country.
3: What is their ultimate goal, the Chinese government's ultimate goal?
8: They want to develop certain segments of industry, and instead of trying to out-innovate, out-research, out-develop, they're choosing to do it through theft.
0: All you have to do, he says, is look at the economic plans published periodically by the Chinese Politburo. They are, according to this recent report by the technology research firm InventIP, in effect blueprints of what industries and what companies will be targeted for theft.
8: We see them put out the strategic plan, and then we see actions follow that plan. We see intrusion after intrusion on U.S. companies.
3: Do you have a number of U.S. companies that have been hit?
8: It's thousands of, actually, companies have been
3: thousands of U.S. companies.
8: Of U.S. companies.
0: But getting CEOs from those companies to talk is nearly impossible because most of them still have business in China and don't want to be cut out of its huge market. Daniel McGann, the head of American Superconductor, is an exception. His firm spent years and millions of dollars developing advanced computer software for wind turbines that McGann says China looted, nearly putting him out of business. He's talking because he wants to fight back.
9: I'm personally never going to give this up. Too many lives were affected. Too many families were damaged through this. We can never give up on this.
3: You had to fire 600 people.
9: Yes.
3: Out of how many jobs?
9: At the time, we were almost 900.
3: So how much did you lose in share value?
9: Total losses, well over $1 billion.
0: Today, his factory floor is largely silent, a shadow of this once thriving company.
9: I think part of the strategy in all this was to kill us.
3: They set out to kill you.
9: To kill the company.
0: How can he be so sure? Well, his story begins when China passed a clean energy law in 2005, calling for the creation of mega wind farms throughout the country. The law made China the hottest wind power market in the world. So McGann partnered with a small Chinese firm called Sinovel, which was partly owned by the government. Sinovel made the skeletons of the turbines, and his company, American Superconductor, the sophisticated gadgetry and computer code to run them.
3: They actually built the turbine.
9: They make the turbine, we make the controls.
3: And did they make these turbines with your brains in them for the entire country of China?
9: Yes.
0: When he went into business there, China was already notorious for poaching American intellectual property. So he says he did everything he could think of to protect his technology from being stolen.
9: We made sure that any software, any pieces of the code were restricted and used, be able to access only by a few people within the company.
3: Once they got everything over there, couldn't they reverse engineer it?
9: We believe that's what they tried to do. And what they learned was this encrypted protocol was in the way. They didn't quite understand how it worked, and they couldn't reverse engineer it.
3: Everybody knows if it's on the internet, some brilliant hacker can get at it.
9: It wasn't accessible through the internet.
3: You kept it off the internet.
9: Yes.
3: It sounds like you built a little fortress around your precious codes.
9: We certainly tried.
0: Initially, business boomed in China for American Superconductor, with sales skyrocketing from $50 million a year to nearly half a billion.
9: We were going through exponential growth. It's what every technology company wants to get to, is this high level of growth. We were there.
0: Then in 2011, his engineers were testing the next generation software in China on Sinovel's turbines. The software had been programmed to shut down after the test, but the blades didn't shut down. They never stopped spinning.
9: So we said, why? Yeah. We didn't really know. So the team looked at the turbine and saw running on our hardware a version of software that had not been released yet.
3: That's when you realized?
9: Realized something's wrong. So then we had to figure out how could this have happened?
0: To find out, he launched an internal investigation and narrowed it down to this man, Dejan Karabasovic, an employee of American Superconductor based in Austria. He was one of the few people in the company with access to its proprietary software. He also spent a lot of time in China working with Sinovel.
9: And what they did is they used Cold War era spycraft to be able to turn him.
3: They turned
9: him. And make him into an agent for them.
3: Do you know any specifics of what they offered him?
9: Yeah, they offered him women, they offered him an apartment, they offered him money, they offered him a new life.
0: The arrangement included a $1.7 million contract that was spelled out in emails and instant messages that McGann's investigation found on Dejan's company computer. In this one, from him to a Sinovel executive, Dejan lays out the quid pro quo. All girls need money. I need girls. Sinovel needs me. Sinovel executive showered him with flattery and encouragement. You are the, quote, best man, like Superman.
3: And did they say, we want the source codes?
9: It was almost like a grocery list. Can you get us A? Can you get us B? Can you get us C?
3: Well, I've seen one of the messages, the text message, in which Dejan says, I will send the full code, of course.
9: That's the full code for operating their wind turbine.
0: Dejan eventually confessed to authorities in Austria and spent a year in jail. Not surprisingly, the Chinese authorities refused to investigate. So Daniel McGann files suit in civil court in China, suing Sinovel for $1.2 billion. But he suspected that China was still spying on his company and that Beijing had switched from Cold War to cutting-edge espionage. So why were you brought in?
10: We were brought in because the attacks now continued in cyberspace.
0: McGann hired Dmitry Alperovich and George Kurtz, co-founders of a computer security firm called CrowdStrike, to investigate. They zeroed in on a suspicious email purportedly sent by a board member to 13 people in the company.
10: It had an attachment. A few people clicked on an attachment, and that let the Chinese in. It was sort of like opening the front door.
3: What do you mean they were in?
10: Once they clicked on that email, they opened up the attachment. Yeah. Malicious code started executing on their machine, and it beaconed out to the Chinese and basically let them right into the company. From that point, they can hop to any machine and take any file that they wanted from that network.
0: By analyzing who the email was sent to, they were able to infer that the Chinese were after more than just computer codes.
10: They also wanted to figure out the legal strategy of the company now that they were suing Sinovel for $1.2 billion.
11: Whenever there's a big lawsuit, we'll see the Chinese government actually break into that company, break into the legal department, and figure out what's going on behind the scenes so they can better deal with that lawsuit.
3: Now, did you know at that time who had perpetrated the hack?
10: We were able to determine with great confidence that this was Unit 61398, part of the Chinese military that was responsible for this attack.
0: Unit 61398 is believed to be based in this nondescript building in Shanghai. It's part of the People's Liberation Army, and it's charged with spying on North American corporations.
10: We estimate that there are several thousand people in this unit alone, this one unit.
3: How active is this unit?
11: It's one of the most prolific groups that we've tracked coming out of the Chinese government. It's unbelievable what they've been able to steal over the last decade.
3: Like what? Give us a sense of the scope.
11: Every industry, engineering documents, manufacturing processes, chip designs, telecommunications, pharmaceutical, you name it, it's been stolen.
0: In 2014, five military officers in the unit were criminally charged with economic espionage by John Carlin's National Security Division at the Justice Department.
8: These were officers in uniform, and their day job was to get up, go to work, log on and steal from a range of American companies. And you would watch as we put in an exhibit in the case, the activity would spike around 9 o'clock in the morning. They get into work, turn on their computers, and start hacking into American companies. Then it calms down a little bit from about 12 to 1, where they take a lunch break. And then it continues until the end of the day, 5 or 6 o'clock at night.
3: Home.
8: And then they go home, and it decreases till the next morning.
0: China has always denied that it conducts or condones economic espionage. But in September, during a visit to Washington, President Xi Jinping pledged for the first time that China would not engage or knowingly support cyber theft of intellectual property for commercial gain.
10: It's the first time ever they've admitted that economic espionage should be off limits and that they will not conduct it. Unfortunately, what we saw is that the very next day, the day after they were in the Rose Garden shaking hands, the intrusions continued.
3: Wait, stop. The hacking has not stopped.
10: The hacking has not stopped. But one of the things that has happened is that the military units that have been responsible for these hacks have actually had their mission taken away from them. It was given to the Ministry of State Security, their version of CIA. So, in effect, they said, you guys are incompetent. You got caught. We'll give it to the guys that know better.
0: The director of the National Counterintelligence and Security Center confirms that there's no evidence China has curtailed its economic espionage.
3: There's a lot of criticism out there among businessmen and some people in the government who complain that President Obama wags his finger at the Chinese, but he doesn't do anything.
8: Well, I think it's important that we do take action. If we don't do things like bring the indictment, then we would be, a paper tiger.
3: You know, it feels like a pinprick, your indictment. They're never going to be extradited. Is there talk of putting any sanctions on the way we did with Russia when they went into the Ukraine?
8: The bottom line, I think, has to be that we continue to increase the costs until the behavior changes. If it doesn't change, then we need to keep thinking of additional actions, whether they're trade actions or sanctions, that change the behavior.
0: The government of China declined our request for an interview, but sent us this comment. China has long suffered from massive cyber attacks and firmly opposes and combats all forms of cyber attacks in accordance with law. Groundless speculation, accusation, or hyping up is not helpful. In Massachusetts, Daniel McGann is rebuilding, with much of his business now shifted to India. But adding insult to injury, Sinovel is now exporting wind turbines with his stolen technology, including one purchased by the state of Massachusetts using federal stimulus funds.
9: So the U.S. government facilitated bringing the stolen goods into the U.S.
3: And they're here now?
9: And they're here now, and it's part of the up and running.
3: Sinovel, using the stolen source codes, has sold wind turbines here in Massachusetts.
9: To the government of Massachusetts, funded by the federal government of the United States of America.
12: President Bush says the United States can't leave Iraq until the country can govern and defend itself. Right now, a number of inconvenient facts suggest it can do neither. Everyone knows about the deteriorating security situation, but very little has been reported about the rampant corruption that has infected a succession of Iraqi regimes. Earlier this year, Iraqi investigators told us that at least $500 million that was supposed to equip the new Iraqi military was stolen by the very people the U.S. had entrusted to run it. It's been called one of the biggest thefts in history, the mother of all heists, and it happened right under the noses of U.S. advisors. But neither the United States nor its allies have much of an appetite for pursuing it.
13: People have died. Monies have gone missing. Culprits are running around the world, hiding and scurrying around. I have to ask myself, why has this happened? It is not every day that you get billion-dollar scandals of this kind.
12: When Ali Alawi, a Harvard-educated international banker, took over as Iraq's Minister of Finance last year, he was confronted with a gaping hole in the treasury. $1.2 billion had been withdrawn by the new Ministry of Defense to supply the Iraqi army with desperately needed equipment to fight the growing insurgency. Millions had been misspent on old and antiquated equipment, and Alawi says most of the money simply disappeared.
14: How much do you think was stolen?
13: I think the figure is probably between $750 and $800 million.
14: It's a lot of money.
13: It's a huge amount of money by any standard, by even by U.S. standards. It's one of the biggest thefts in history, I think.
14: Gone.
13: Gone, yes, up in smoke.
12: The story begins in June 2004, when presidential envoy Paul Bremer turned over authority to the interim Iraqi government, which would run the country until elections could be held. The insurgency was already gaining momentum, and with the newly constituted Iraqi army riding into battle in unarmored pickup trucks and scrounging for guns and ammunition, the Iraqi Defense Ministry went on a billion-dollar buying spree with almost no oversight. The contracts were paid in advance with no guarantees, and most of them involved a single company.
13: They were awarded without any bidding to a company that was established a few months prior with a total capital of $2,000. So you had nearly $1 billion worth of contracts awarded to a company that was just a paper company, whose directors had nothing to do with the Ministry of Defense or with the government of Iraq.
12: The name of that company was Alain Al-Jarya, which in Arabic means the ever-flowing spring. Its address here in Amman, Jordan, was a post office box, its telephone number, a mobile phone. The principal was a mysterious Iraqi by the name of Nair Jumaili, and $500 million in Iraqi defense funds would eventually find their way into his private account at the Housing Bank of Jordan. The exact whereabouts of that money and the whereabouts of Mr. Jumaili are presently unknown. The person who knows the most about the case, in fact, the only person who seems to be investigating it, is Judge Roddy Al-Roddy, Iraq's Commissioner of Public Integrity. It's his job to prosecute official corruption in Iraq, and it may be the most dangerous job in the country. Twice tortured and imprisoned under Saddam Hussein, he now receives death threats from both the insurgents and from corrupt officials. Seven of his people have been killed.
14: Do you have bodyguards?
15: No.
16: Yes.
14: How many?
15: 30.
14: Lots of people would like to see you dead.
16: I don't care. That's their problem.
14: You don't care?
15: I do not care.
12: Judge Roddy was more than happy to walk us through the case. Aside from the hundreds of millions of dollars that were stolen, Roddy says much of the equipment actually delivered to the Iraqi military was useless junk. Soviet-era helicopters, some of which were considered unfit to fly, bulletproof vests that fell apart after a few weeks, and a shipment of ammunition so old one of the people inspecting it feared it might blow up.
16: Instead of aircraft, we receive mobile hospitals. What would an army without aircraft do with mobile hospitals? Instead of getting planes and tanks and vehicles and weapons that we needed, we got materials there really was not a big need for.
12: In October 2005, Judge Roddy obtained arrest warrants for some of the top officials in the Ministry of Defense, and almost all of them fled the country, including former Defense Minister Hazem Shalan, who is believed to be in Europe or the Middle East. We did manage to locate one of his top deputies, Ziad Khatan, who is in charge of military procurement. We found him in Paris, happy to be there, and not terribly concerned.
14: There is an arrest warrant out for you.
15: Yes, I hear about that.
14: If you went back to Baghdad, you'd be arrested.
15: No, nobody will arrest me. They will kill me.
17: Prochal malfundation?
12: The son of a retired Iraqi general, Khatan had been living in Poland until a few days before the U.S. invasion, running a pizza parlor in Germany and importing and exporting used cars. But his can-do attitude and ability to speak English impressed the Americans, including Ambassador Bremer, who praised Khatan in his memoir. After a few months working with the coalition on neighborhood councils, Khatan was given a position in the new Ministry of Defense.
14: So you were recruited for this job?
15: Yes.
14: By the CPA?
15: Yes.
14: By Ambassador Bremer and his aides?
15: His staffs, yeah.
14: Did you have any experience in military procurement?
15: No.
12: To make up for this obvious deficiency, Khatan was sent off to the National Defense University in Washington, D.C. for a few weeks of training and eventually placed in charge of buying $1.2 billion worth of equipment for the Iraqi military.
14: The allegations are that $1.2 billion left Iraq.
15: Yes.
14: To buy military equipment.
15: Yes.
14: And only about $400 million worth of equipment came back into the country, and that $800 million somehow disappeared.
15: It isn't true.
12: Catan told us that the charges are politically motivated and that he can account for every single dinar.
15: All equipment with this $1,200,000,000, it is nowadays in Iraq.
14: It was delivered to Iraq.
15: I have documentation. I give it to you in your hand.
14: Well, this is a big misunderstanding. I mean, we're talking about $800 million.
15: Yes, it is here. I can show you. This is BTR. This is BTR 80 from Hungarian. This is ambulances, 2005 production, also in Iraq nowadays. This is mobile kitchen, also in Iraq nowadays.
14: Well, this isn't equipment. This is just pictures of
15: equipment. Yeah, but you can approve it if you want to do. Nobody want to approve it. That's the problem.
12: We took all of Catan's documentation, had it translated into English, and gave it to Janes, one of the world's leading authorities on military hardware. John Kenkel, the senior director of consulting, advises countries on military purchases.
14: If you had $1.2 billion and you were going to equip the Iraqi army, would you have bought what they bought?
17: Well, that's the big question. Nobody really knows what they bought.
12: Kenkel told us the documents were so vague that he couldn't tell what had been ordered or whether it had been delivered.
17: I think the biggest thing was that you couldn't identify what the equipment was that was actually being delivered. To say that you were being delivered a gun doesn't necessarily mean anything in terms of what you're getting.
14: Can you think of another government in the world that would have spent $1.2 billion this way on military equipment?
17: Nobody that I think would consider on the up and up.
12: But the thing that really suggests this wasn't on the up and up are these audio recordings, which we obtained from a former associate of Ziad Catan and the mysterious middleman Nair Jamali.
14: We have some audio recordings we'd like you to listen to.
18: Hello, good morning. My name is Dr. Ziad Catan, Deputy Secretary General, Minister of Defense.
14: Is that your voice?
15: Yes.
18: So I just talked with him.
12: The recordings were made by the associate as he drove Catan around Amman in 2004. According to two independent translations, they're talking about payoffs to Iraqi officials. This is Catan talking about a top political advisor to the defense minister, a man who is also identified on the recordings as a representative of the president and the prime minister of the interim government.
19: He wants to know.
20: He wants to know how much they are going to place in his account?
19: Yes, of course.
20: How much?
19: 45 million.
14: He wants to know how much money is going to be placed in his account. You say 45 million.
15: Yes, but not dollar. I don't say dollar.
14: And what was it? 45 million what?
15: I don't remember.
14: Well, you're going to give him 45 million of something.
15: Yes, but I don't remember what the matter was.
12: Catan told us that U.S. and coalition advisors at the Ministry of Defense approved everything that he did, and he now believes that the recordings have been doctored. The audio experts that we consulted could find no evidence of it. Judge Roddy told us that he, too, has a copy of the recordings and that one former Ministry of Defense employee confessed after hearing them.
14: How could the American advisors have missed all of this?
16: I think this question should be directed to the Americans.
12: We certainly tried to, but no one in the U.S. government would talk to us on camera about the missing $800 million. Off camera, we were told that this was Iraqi money spent by a sovereign Iraqi government and therefore the Iraqis' business. So where did all the money go to? It's impossible to tell. The money trail disappears inside a number of Middle Eastern banks. We can report that Ziad Catan, who was recently convicted in absentia in Iraq and sentenced to 60 years for squandering public funds, is building this villa for himself in Poland. And Nair Jamali, who is wanted by Interpol, is said to be snapping up real estate in Amman and building himself a villa.
14: A lot of these suspects are living outside of Iraq in comfort and don't seem to be too concerned about the charges against them.
16: As you know, those people, they have a lot of money right now, so they use it to bribe anybody in the world.
14: How much help have you gotten from countries like Poland and Jordan in either apprehending suspects or recovering money?
16: No help at all.
13: We have not been given any serious official support from either the United States or the UK or any of the surrounding Arab countries.
2: Why has this received so little attention, do you think?
13: The only explanation I can come up with is that too many people in positions of power and authority in the new Iraq have been, in one way or another, found with their hands inside the cookie jar. And if they are brought to trial, it will cast a very disparaging light on those people who had supported them and brought them to this position of power and authority.
2: Nobody wants to get to the bottom of it.
13: In practice, no.
12: Alawi left his post earlier this year when the new government was formed, but Judge Roddy is still there. Along with having one of the most dangerous jobs in Iraq, he also has one of the heaviest workloads. His investigators have opened 2,000 corruption cases involving 21 different ministries and $7.5 billion. The former minister of electricity has been convicted and sentenced to 2 years in prison, and more than a dozen other former ministers and top officials are wanted for arrest. Oil smuggling is costing the Iraqi government billions of dollars a year, and according to one estimate, 40 to 50% of the profits are going to the insurgents.

0: According to the latest assessment from America's intelligence agencies, China remains the most active and persistent cyber threat to the U.S. Its hackers have infiltrated the U.S. government, the private sector, and critical infrastructure like water systems and power grids. Hacking, however, has not replaced Beijing's pursuit of old-fashioned human intelligence. China's Communist Party remains intent on leveraging a worldwide network of covert agents to monitor and influence events outside its own borders, and to surveil and intimidate Chinese dissidents right here in America. Tonight, you'll hear about why China's spies are on the rise and what happens when one gets caught.
1: This is, in scale and in scope and in brazenness, the biggest espionage operation against the U.S. in its history.
0: Jim Lewis is a former U.S. diplomat whose direct experience with China's intelligence agencies spans more than 30 years. He says since President Xi Jinping came to power in 2012, China's spies no longer seem to fear the U.S. Why do China's espionage efforts appear to be growing so big, so fast under Xi Jinping?
1: Xi Jinping thinks it's China's time to move to the center of the world stage. Xi Jinping looks at the West and at the U.S. and says, these people are feeble-minded, and I'm going to be able to beat them.
0: It may not be a household name in the U.S., but according to Lewis, China's Ministry of State Security, or MSS, is now the largest and most active spy agency in the world. In a propaganda video the spy agency posted last year on China's largest social network, a voiceover boasts that the MSS senses things before they happen and fights against evil. The slick production is a public message to both foreign adversaries and China's own citizens about the ministry's growing power.
1: It's sort of the equivalent of the CIA, but it has much greater powers. One estimate says the MSS might have 600,000 employees, and they are committed to going after the United States. We are target number two for them.
0: Who's target number one?
1: Target number one is China's own people. When Xi Jinping wakes up screaming in the middle of the night, he's really worried that the Chinese Communist Party was on the path that the Soviet Communist Party was on.
0: Lewis says to maintain absolute power at home, President Xi looks abroad.
1: Xi Jinping probably remembers that a lot of revolutions start outside the home country, and he doesn't want that to happen to China. So there's a huge effort to pay attention to the expatriate population.
0: One way Beijing paid attention, according to the FBI, was to secretly open an overseas Chinese police station right in the middle of New York City. It was discovered in 2022, hidden among businesses in a commercial building in Manhattan's Chinatown. While Chinese expats could renew government documents there like driver's licenses, federal prosecutors said the main purpose of the outpost was to target and harass Chinese dissidents.
1: They've done it in the Netherlands, they've done it in Canada, but the idea

0: you'd open a police station in another country, that's a signal disrespect of the sovereignty of that nation.
1: After the station was shut down, two Chinese Americans who allegedly opened it were charged with conspiracy to act as unregistered foreign agents of China. In total, over the last 5 years, the Department of Justice has indicted more than 140 people for felonies related to harassment, hacking, and spying for China within the U.S. And one of the accused worked for the governor of New York. Federal prosecutors allege a former top aide to Kathy Hochul named Linda Sun accepted millions of dollars to influence who the governor met with and what she said about China. Sun and her husband, who have pled not guilty, owned a multi-million dollar home on Long Island and a condo in Hawaii.
0: Having a Ferrari and two multi-million dollar houses is a bad idea.
2: But for a government employee.
0: Everyone leaves a record. Some records are more flamboyant than others.
1: Flamboyant is not a word that comes to mind when you meet Xujun Wang. The 76-year-old retired historian came to the U.S. from China in 1994 as a visiting scholar at Columbia University. In New York, home to more exiled Chinese activists than any other city in the world, Wang helped found a group that met regularly and was dedicated to democracy in China.
3: In the 2010s, the overseas democracy movement was gaining momentum, and I was eager to be a part of it and promote democracy.
2: What was your specific role in the pro-democracy community in Flushing, Queens?
3: I was assigned the role of Vice President, Secretary General for Publicity and Events, all kinds of events.
2: While Xujun Wang became a trusted member of the Chinese dissident community here in New York, he kept another role secret. For almost 20 years, he was spying for China's Ministry of State Security.
4: Did you take notes about who attended these meetings and what they said?
3: Yes.
4: When did you start sharing that information with China's largest intelligence group?
3: That is a very big misunderstanding.
1: In 2022, Xujun Wang was indicted by the U.S. Department of Justice for sharing dissidents' names, contact information, and private conversations at the direction of the MSS for 17 years. When we spoke with him in February through an interpreter, he was at times combative and disputed basic facts of his case. So we eventually asked Mr. Wang point blank,
4: were you spying for the Chinese government?
3: No. Throughout the entire trial, they were very careful. They never used the word spy. Just look at the record, and you'll see that.
1: We did. And while lying to 60 Minutes may not be a crime, lying to the FBI is. Mr. Wang repeatedly told federal agents he had no contact with the Ministry of State Security. But according to federal prosecutors, he met with these MSS officers in China, and they offered him plane tickets and helped his family with a business dispute. In 2021, someone claiming to be from the MSS showed up at Mr. Wang's door to help delete communications from his computer that might incriminate him. Video from the encounter showed he welcomed the man's help. Unfortunately for Mr. Wang, the Chinese operative was actually an undercover FBI agent. Mr. Wang had pled not guilty. This past August, he was convicted of making false statements, illegally possessing democracy activists' identification, and acting as an unregistered foreign agent of China.
5: Our position has always been that he never had the intent to be an agent of the Chinese government.
1: Mr. Wang's lawyers, Zachary Margulis Onuma and Kevin Tung, admit their client was in touch with Chinese intelligence, but they argue he didn't break the law and claim FBI agents went after him once they were unable to recruit him for the U.S.
5: They were hoping he would roll over and identify handlers higher up the food chain, though he did not do so. And they felt a little vindictive and angry and frustrated about their inability to stop higher up actual espionage, and they turned him into this fall guy.
6: But when you look at the reality, he didn't have any access to secret, top secret information. All he passed over is the attendance sheet of the Democracy Movement. Those information are available in public.
1: So people's names that attend a private event are not public. Well, they're only made public.
5: Can we home in on that? Yeah. So there's no evidence of any harm to the United States interests or to Democracy Movement interests from anything that he did.
7: Democracy!
1: Anna Young Chung disagrees. She testified against Mr. Wong in court. The pro-democracy activist's name and contact information, along with 63 others, was found in Mr. Wong's luggage when he returned to New York from a trip to China in 2019.
4: Did you ever imagine that Mr. Wong was one of the people who was reporting what you were doing and others back to China?
8: Not at all.
4: Did you lose sleep over it?
8: Yeah, and I also make sure my door chain was on all the time at night, mm-hmm. because you never know.
1: Born in Hong Kong, Ms. Young Chung is now a U.S. citizen and professor of biology. She organizes demonstrations for the Hong Kong democracy movement in the U.S., where she's become increasingly wary of who might be watching.
8: I believe they're collecting information.
4: What kind of information?
8: Like, what are we doing? What exactly what we are saying in the protests? And how many people are showing up there? Things like that.
4: And collecting that information for whom?
8: For Beijing.
4: Why do you think China goes to such lengths to spy on pro-democracy activists here in the U.S.?
8: This is their tactics, right? They try to silence you, harass you, or intimidate you so that you stop what you're doing.
9: They want to cripple me and cripple my ability to advocate for Hong Kong.
1: Anna Kwok now runs the pro-democracy organization that Anna Young Chung co-founded. Because of her outspoken activism, the Hong Kong government has placed a $130,000 bounty on her head.
10: So every single day I wake up, I open my social media, and then I would see people talking about how if I keep talking here in the United States, they will come kidnap me and take my body to the Chinese consulate so that they can send me back to China.
4: How are you viewed by the Chinese government?
10: If I do go back to Hong Kong, it's going to be life imprisonment. So basically, they see me as a traitor, as someone who betrays the Chinese government and the Hong Kong government.
4: And what's the crime you've committed?
10: They think that fighting for democracy, wanting a say in our own future, is a crime.
4: The United States is known as the land of the free. Do you feel free here?
10: Honestly, with China's long-arm repression, it's difficult to feel free anywhere in the world. The thing about the Chinese government is that you can leave the country, you can leave the territory, but you can never actually leave their governance.
1: After we met her, Anna Kwok's father and brother were arrested in Hong Kong. She is currently seeking political asylum in the U.S. In March, the Trump administration announced sanctions against officials in Hong Kong who have targeted her and 18 other prominent activists living abroad. As for Xu Jun Wong, on April 14th, a federal judge sentenced him to 3 years supervised release. He spared Mr. Wong prison time because of health problems, including cognitive decline. But the judge reiterated he had committed serious crimes against the U.S.
0: He was an agent. He worked with the Chinese government to identify targets for them to surveil and compromise.
1: According to China analyst Jim Lewis, there's still no substitute for on-the-ground human intelligence, even if Mr. Wong was an expendable asset for China's top spy agency.
4: Not exactly James Bond.
0: Definitely not James Bond. Definitely not. That's the scary part, though, is that the Chinese are very good. And so he was not number one on the list of assets to protect. That means there are other assets who are being protected.
11: In April of last year, a career American ambassador pleaded guilty to spying for the intelligence service of Cuba. Victor Manuel Rocha served his country in positions that required the highest levels of security clearance. For 40 years, he was a covert agent. Before Ambassador Rocha was exposed, there was another prolific Cuban spy named Ana Montes, a Pentagon official who was the lead analyst on Cuba policy. She spied for 17 years. But Cuban spycraft isn't just a relic of the Cold War. It's a real and present danger to U.S. national security. It turns out, as we first reported in 2024, Cuba's main export isn't cigars or rum, it's American secrets, which they barter and sell to America's enemies around the world.
7: It was 1999, and then First Lady Hillary Clinton danced with the president of Argentina at a state dinner. President Clinton also danced the tango across the White House ballroom. There in front, wearing glasses and the airs of an aristocrat, stood Victor Manuel Rocha. He was the number two diplomat at the U.S. Embassy in Buenos Aires, with an impeccable reputation as a senior statesman on Latin America. He served on the National Security Council and became the ambassador to Bolivia, seen here alongside that country's president. All that time while having the highest top secret security clearance with access to the most sensitive U.S. intelligence. Attorney General Merrick Garland announced Rocha's arrest. He was charged with spying for Cuba for his entire career.
12: This action exposes one of the highest reaching and longest lasting infiltrations of the U.S. government by a foreign agent.
7: In 2022, a man claiming to be a Cuban intelligence officer contacted Rocha and asked to meet. Rocha agreed. He had no idea the man was an undercover FBI agent. Over three meetings in Miami, the FBI recorded Rocha with a hidden camera. And according to the complaint, Rocha bragged that he got away with decades of spying by memorizing the secrets he stole. Rocha told the agent, "What we have done, it's enormous. More than a grand slam." He called the U.S., quote, the enemy.
13: What do you think is the extent of damage that he did to national security?
14: Manuel Rocha did enormous damage to American security.
7: Brian Littell was the CIA's top Cuba analyst at the height of the Cold War. He says in the 1980s, Rocha cold called and struck up a professional relationship. They remained friends for decades.
13: You think he approached you to get information out of you, ultimately?
14: Yes. He never got any.
13: Did you see any signs that he was leading a double life?
14: None.
13: None?
14: None.
13: What can you tell me about the tradecraft that Cuba uses?
14: They do it very, very well in mostly rudimentary fashions. The Cubans are not flying satellites anywhere in the world. Nearly all of their ability and success has been in the dimension of human intelligence. Their officers, their intelligence agents and officers are very, very good. They know their tradecraft. They practice it with great skill and with discipline. And when they recruit, they're very careful about how they recruit and how they communicate.
13: And what does Cuba do with the information it gets from all of these spies?
14: They have no scruples about sharing the information or perhaps marketing it, selling it, to other countries, the Russians, maybe the Chinese. If they collect information about U.S. intentions, policy intentions toward Moscow or Beijing or Tehran, it would be of interest to those countries.
7: That was this man's job when he was a Cuban intelligence officer, decoding messages intercepted from the U.S. Jose Cohen defected in 1994.
15: Es que Cuba compartió esa información con los enemigos de Estados Unidos.
7: Cuba shared that information with enemies of the United States, he told us. Countries like the Soviet Union for years. Countries like North Korea, countries like Iran had information about the operation of the Defense Department.
13: You say Cuba may not have the weapons, Cuba may not have the arms, but they sell these secrets to the enemies of the United States.
15: Más fuerte.
7: The strongest enemies of the United States. All of that was what made me realize this is a battle between good and evil. Cuba was at the service of all the enemies of the United States. After Jose Cohen set foot on U.S. soil, he shared a vital piece of information with the FBI. That led to the investigation of more than 100 suspected Cuban agents and illegal officers, and ultimately one very important spy. Cohen handed over an encryption key like this one, used by Cuban spies to send and receive secret messages with Havana. Three nights a week at 9 p.m. and then again at 10, a series of numbered codes was broadcast out of Havana. The signal could be heard for most of the 1990s up the East Coast as far north as Maine. But the coded messages were only meant to be decoded by their agents, including a Pentagon analyst named Ana Montes, who lived in this quiet Washington neighborhood.
16: This is where she did all of the business, all the spy business.
17: Exactly. I mean, she would listen to the high-frequency messages upstairs Tuesday, Thursday, Saturday night. She would type up her messages on her computer in her bedroom right up here. This is the area that she lived in, camouflaged, the fact that she was committing espionage right here. He says...
7: Peter Lapp is a retired FBI special agent who was on the team that led the Montes investigation.
16: How'd she do it?
17: She went to work, memorized three things every day, went home and all classified, and then would write them up or type them up. And then every 2 or 3 weeks, she would meet in person at lunch, broad daylight, 2 to 3 hours over lunch.
16: Maybe I've seen too many movies. When I think spies, I'm thinking dark of night, park bench, secret cameras, fancy gadgets.
17: Right.
16: That wasn't her.
17: Everyone who works for the intelligence community goes home with classified information in their head. And you can't stop that with guards and technology. It's just, it's undefeatable.
7: Lapp wrote a book on the FBI investigation into Montes. He told us Havana doesn't pay its spies, so Americans who spy for Cuba don't do it for money, but rather are driven by ideology. Ambassador Rocha was recruited in the late 1970s, influenced, he now says, by the radical politics of the day. Montes was a student at the Johns Hopkins School of Advanced International Studies in the 1980s and was outspoken about her anger toward U.S. policy in Latin America when she was recruited by a Cuban intelligence officer. Montes's father was a U.S. Army doctor, and her siblings worked for the FBI. One of her first jobs out of graduate school was as an analyst at the Defense Intelligence Agency.
16: So Ana Montes was already a full-fledged Cuban spy from the moment that she set foot inside the Defense Intelligence Agency.
17: She walked in fully recruited, day one. Only went to DIA for the purpose of spying for the Cubans. And when you think about the other folks that have been arrested for espionage, most start loyal. They take the oath. They intend to abide by that oath, but then something happens and they flip. And Ana's unique in the sense that she walked in from day one and was an insider threat and only went for the purpose of spying for the Cubans.
16: How does a Cuban spy walk through the doors of the DIA and get a job? She didn't have to take a polygraph?
17: They did not have a polygraph program at the time.
7: Over the course of her career, she became such an expert that she was known in the intelligence community as the Queen of Cuba. All the while, she was exposing national secrets to Havana. The FBI surveilled her for a year before her arrest as she walked to work and called her Cuban handler. By that time, she had revealed the existence of a top-secret satellite program used by the U.S. to spy on other countries. She also gave Havana the names of 450 American intelligence officials working on Latin American issues, including four undercover officers stationed in Cuba. And she got away with it for 17 years, until she was arrested in 2001 at her office by FBI Special Agent Peter Lapp and his partner Stephen McCoy.
16: She didn't fit the profile of a typical spy.
17: No, being a woman is incredibly unique. So it doesn't fit that typical, what we would look for in a spy, which is mostly men.
7: Montes pleaded guilty to espionage, and in exchange for not spending the rest of her life in prison, she agreed to tell the FBI everything she had done.
18: I wouldn't mind at all meeting 2 Fridays a month.
7: Through a public records request, we obtained this footage, seen here for the first time, of Montes wearing prison stripes, speaking with FBI investigators. Citing Montes's right to privacy, the FBI denied our request for the recorded audio of their interviews. But we obtained a declassified transcript of the first day where Montes described how deep in she

0: sobering moments was when she said how far she would have been willing to go for the Cubans in the week after 9/11.
1: She said, if the Cubans asked me to provide them with intelligence about what we were doing in Afghanistan, I absolutely would have done that. And if men and women were killed as a result of my intelligence in Afghanistan, she told us that's the risk that they took.
2: What was the extent of the damage that she did?
1: I do think she's in that tier of some of the most notorious spies in American history. And I think the damage that she did was incredibly significant.
0: After serving 20 years in federal prison, Ana Montes was released in January 2023. She's now living in Puerto Rico, where she has family and has been celebrated by some as a hero, seen here recently receiving an award from supporters. Through a lawyer, Montes declined our request for an interview. Former Ambassador Victor Manuel Rocha told a judge he was deeply sorry and pleaded guilty to acting as an agent of the Cuban government. At age 73, he was sentenced to 15 years in prison and is currently cooperating with investigators. Just how many state secrets he gave to Cuba, we may never know. Nearly all the details of his spycraft remain classified. Ana Montes has yet to publicly express any remorse.
2: Do you think there are other Ana Monteses in the government right now?
1: Oh, absolutely. Absolutely.
2: That's chilling.
1: There's no doubt that the Cubans and the Russians and others are still penetrating our government with individuals who are loyal to them and not to us.
3: Much of the world was horrified when Saudi Arabia sent a hit squad to Turkey to murder Washington Post columnist Jamal Khashoggi. Tonight, the man you're about to meet says a second Saudi assassination team was sent to kill him in Canada. Saad al-Jabri was number two in Saudi intelligence, and he was among the best friends America had against terrorism. Now Saad is asking America's help. Truth is hard to triangulate among spies, despots, and the Middle East, and as we first reported in October, you're going to hear that Saad al-Jabri may not be spotless. But as a spy master, Saad says he has one more favor for America, a warning about a prince with the power to trouble the world.
4: I am here to sound the alarm about a psychopath killer in the Middle East with infinite resources who poses threat to his people, to the Americans, and to the planet.
3: Saad al-Jabri is talking about Mohammed bin Salman, who seized power behind the back of the man greeting President Obama. That's Mohammed bin Nayef, then heir to the throne. But in 2017, Nayef was arrested by Prince Mohammed bin Salman. A psychopath.
4: A psychopath with no empathy, doesn't feel emotion, never learned from his experience. And we have witnessed atrocities and crimes committed by this killer.
3: A source from U.S. intelligence told us Saad al-Jabri would never show up for this interview. He'd lived too long in a silent profession. The fact that he did show up is a measure of his desperation. Saad is 63, married, 8 children. He started as a cop but rose to the top of Saudi intelligence and earned a Ph.D. in the science of artificial intelligence. He could be seen in the Oval Office with American ambassadors, the U.S. military command, and with Michael Morell, former acting director of the CIA.
5: I'm a big admirer. I found Dr. Saad to be extraordinarily bright. I found him to be incredibly loyal to his country.
3: Would you say honorable?
5: Honorable, yes, absolutely.
3: But in 2017, Saad found himself on the wrong side of Prince Mohammed's coup. The deposed Prince Nayef was Saad's boss. Saad fled to Canada, where he remains and refuses to return. Now, Prince Mohammed is making Saad's family pay. The very day of the coup, two of his children were barred from leaving the kingdom. This is his daughter, Sarah.
6: Happy birthday to you.
3: And his son, Omar. Both plan to be in American colleges. They are now in Saudi prisons. Next, the family says Prince Mohammed targeted Saad's son-in-law. They claim the son-in-law was kidnapped in a third country and returned to the kingdom.
7: The first night he was kidnapped, he received more than 100 lashes. He was tortured. He was beaten on his back, on his legs.
3: Khalid al-Jabri is Saad's eldest son. What was he told he was being detained for?
7: He was being told that he was detained and tortured as a proxy for his father-in-law, meaning my dad. They even asked him a question. Who do you think we should arrest and torture so Dr. Saad can come back to the kingdom?
3: Their story recalls Washington Post columnist Jamal Khashoggi, a critic of Prince Mohammed. In 2018, a year after his coup, U.S. intelligence says Prince Mohammed sent a team to Turkey to lure Khashoggi to a Saudi consulate and dismember him. Saad told us that days later, before Khashoggi's murder was known to the public, he received a warning. A friend in a Middle Eastern intelligence service said another hit team was headed for Saad in Canada.
4: And the warning I received, don't be in a proximity of any Saudi mission in Canada. Don't go to the consulate. Don't go to the embassy. Said why? Said they dismembered the guy. They kill him. You are on the top of the list.
3: Saad says a six-person team landed at the Ottawa airport in mid-October 2018. He says members of the team lied to customs about knowing one another, and they carried suspicious equipment for DNA analysis. The team was deported. Canada seems to confirm at least part of this story, saying, "We are aware of incidents in which foreign actors have attempted to threaten those living in Canada. It is completely unacceptable." Is that the way intelligence organizations work in this world?
5: It's not a norm in this world. It's a norm for countries like Russia and North Korea. It's not a norm for almost any other country in the world.
3: Do you think Mohammed bin Salman fears you?
4: He fears my information.
3: Saad told us his information includes a 2014 meeting between Prince Mohammed on the left and the then head of intelligence, Mohammed bin Nayef. It was 3 years before the coup. Saad claims the young prince boasted to Nayef that he could kill the sitting king, Abdullah, to clear the throne for his own father.
4: And he told him, "I want to assassinate King Abdullah. I got a poison ring from Russia. It's enough for me just to shake hand with him, and he will be done."
3: A poison ring from Russia?
4: That's what he said, whether he's just bragging, but he said that, and we took it seriously.
3: By we, Saad means Saudi intelligence took it seriously. The alleged threat, he says, was handled within the royal family. Saad told us he watched the meeting on a video recording. Does this video recording still exist?
4: Yes. I know where it is now. I know there are two copies of that. I know where they are.
3: Prince Mohammed is 36 and wields unlimited power on behalf of his ailing 86-year-old father, King Salman. The prince is admired by some for allowing women to drive, permitting movie theaters, and disbanding the religious police who once assaulted couples for holding hands.
5: There's two groups of people in Saudi Arabia. There are those who are very happy with Mohammed bin Salman, the 70% of the population that's under 30. He is not popular with the old guard, with the royal family, because he changed the system.
3: But much of that change has been reckless. His war in Yemen has killed thousands of civilians in what the UN says may be war crimes. He invited Lebanon's leader to visit Saudi Arabia, took him hostage, and forced him to resign. He detained hundreds of potential rivals until they signed over their wealth, jailed women calling for human rights, and murdered Jamal Khashoggi.
4: I expect to be killed one day because this guy will not rest off until he sees me dead.
3: But what does America owe Saad al-Jabri? We asked former CIA acting director and CBS News consultant Michael Morell, who worked closely with Saad from 2010 to 2013. Is it too much to say that Saad may have saved American lives?
5: He absolutely, Dr. Saad absolutely saved American lives. He saved Saudi lives, many of them, and he saved American lives.
3: Can you name any of those cases?
5: The one I can talk about is the so-called printer cartridge plot.
3: In 2010, Al-Qaeda hid bombs in two desktop printers. They were in the air as cargo headed to the U.S. on two planes, perhaps intended to explode over American cities. But thanks to intelligence relayed by Saad al-Jabri, the bombs were intercepted during layovers. Are there any other examples of times that Saad had saved American lives?
5: There are.
3: What are they?
5: I can't talk about them because they're still classified.
3: Are there several?
5: There are many. Many.
3: While working in that classified world, Saad al-Jabri became enormously wealthy. Prince Mohammed typically accuses potential rivals of corruption, and Saudi entities are suing Saad in the U.S. and Canada, claiming he stole as much as $500 million from the counterterrorism budget. Did you steal the money?
4: No.
3: If you didn't steal the money, how did you get so rich?
4: You know, I have served a royal monarchy in a close approximately for 2 decades. 3 kings, 4 crown prince. They've been nice to me. They've been very generous. It's a tradition in Saudi Arabia royal family. They take care of people around them.
5: I don't know if Dr. Saad was corrupt in any way. I wouldn't be surprised if he wasn't, because he's such an honorable man. But I also wouldn't be surprised if he was, because everybody, to some extent, had their hand in the kitty. And King Abdullah allowed it, permitted it.
3: But in the Saudi lawsuit against Saad, the Canadian judge has said there is, quote, overwhelming evidence of fraud. And so she has frozen his assets as the case moves forward. The Saudi government declined an interview, but in a statement it said, Saad al-Jabri is a discredited former government official with a long history of fabricating and creating distractions to hide the financial crimes he committed. He implies that stealing was acceptable at the time, but it wasn't acceptable nor legal then, and it isn't now. Saad says he's thinking only of his imprisoned children.
4: I have to speak out. I am appealing to the American people and to the American administration to help me to release those children and to restore their life.
3: Saad al-Jabri told us he's recorded a death video that reveals more secrets of the royal family and some of the United States. He gave us a short silent clip of the video, which he told us, quote, could be released if he is killed. It includes a message to Omar and Sarah, his imprisoned children.
4: I told them, I'm sorry. I tried my best.
3: Does the United States, as a country, owe anything to Saad?
5: Do I feel some obligation to Dr. Saad? Yes. Does the United States of America, the people at CIA do, you know, whether the country does or not, I don't know. It's a little bit of a hard question.
3: It's been hard for presidents to stand up to Mohammed bin Salman. Neither the Trump nor Biden administrations publicly sanctioned him after Khashoggi. Saudi oil isn't as important as it once was, but countering Iran is, which has led to a certain tolerance of a menacing prince.
8: Kevin Mallory was a down-on-his-luck former clandestine case officer for the CIA when he was approached by a man the Department of Justice believes was a Chinese spy. Officials say Mallory was a prime target for recruitment. He was out of work, 3 months behind on his mortgage, and thousands of dollars in debt. But as we first reported in December, and as the Chinese would discover, Kevin Mallory wasn't exactly James Bond. The Department of Justice agreed to show us how they caught Mr. Mallory and why they believe his recruitment by China is part of a massive clandestine campaign to steal not just national security secrets from the U.S. government, but industrial and technological secrets from American companies.
9: This is what espionage looks like. The man standing on the right in the yellow shirt is Kevin Mallory, who once held a top secret security clearance while working for the CIA and the Defense Intelligence Agency. Footage from a surveillance camera at a Virginia FedEx store in April of 2017 caught him as he prepared to hand a clerk stacks of classified documents to be scanned onto an SD card, the kind that can be inserted into a mobile phone.
10: So this is the rare moment, right, in an investigation and in an espionage case where we actually have video footage of the individual preparing the classified material for transmission to the Foreign Intelligence Service.
9: We watched the tape with Ryan Gaynor, the FBI's supervisory special agent who investigated Mallory, and Jennifer Jelly, who prosecuted the case against him for the National Security Division of the Department of Justice. They say Kevin Mallory sent national security secrets to a Chinese spy on a covert communication device.
11: So here you see him talking with the store clerk about the scanning job. And throughout this video, you see little pops of yellow, little yellow pieces of paper that flash by when he's showing the documents. That was important for us because the document that he successfully passed consisted of a typed up white piece of paper. That was the classified information, followed by two yellow sheets of paper with his handwriting on them. And here you can see.
12: So those are the yellow sheets.
11: You can see the yellow sheets going through that scanning process.
9: Prosecutors say some of the information Mallory sent could have revealed the identity of a couple who had secretly spied on China for the U.S. It was a very personal betrayal. Mallory had supervised the couple years before.
12: He was betraying people. This is people's lives at stake.
11: Correct. These were documents that specifically talked about human beings whose lives could be in danger.
12: If they had traveled to China, they could have been arrested.
13: At the time he gave the information to the Chinese intelligence officer, he knew they were planning on traveling to China.
9: John Demers is the top official in charge of the Department of Justice's National Security Division, which helps guard the U.S. against terrorism, cyber attacks, and espionage. He's responsible for coordinating activities across law enforcement and U.S. intelligence agencies. He says Kevin Mallory's recruitment is just one of many efforts by the Chinese Ministry of State Security, or MSS, to spy on the United States.
12: What is MSS?
13: So MSS is the principal intelligence agency of the Chinese government. And in rough terms, it is like the CIA and FBI put together. Their capabilities are world class. They have cyber capabilities. They have expertise in turning people into cooperators. And they have all of the tools and expertise of a very capable intelligence organization.
9: John Demers says Kevin Mallory hadn't worked for any U.S. intelligence agency in 5 years, but he was still of interest to China. He spoke Mandarin, was desperate for money, and had classified information he might be willing to sell.
13: You're looking for people who will be willing to work with you for one reason or another. You start very slowly. You start to see what information they're willing to share with you, originally innocuous information, then something maybe slightly more sensitive, and so forth. And that relationship develops over time. It's a patient process.
12: It's a grooming of an intelligence asset.
13: It's a grooming and it's a constant testing to see what the person is willing to do.
9: The Chinese didn't reach out to Kevin Mallory in a dark alley like in a movie. They made contact with him like any job recruiter would, They sent him a message on the career networking site LinkedIn.
12: What could the Chinese tell from reading his LinkedIn page?
10: When you look at this LinkedIn page, it's very clear immediately that he worked in national security, that he had the type of background that the Chinese intelligence services are most interested in.
12: He's good at national security, military, international relations, counterterrorism, security clearance, dispute resolution. This is a signpost to, I was a former intelligence official.
10: And it led to what you would expect.
9: Mallory ended up in contact with this man, who called himself Michael Yang, and claimed to be an employee at a Chinese think tank.
12: So he's a Chinese intelligence officer?
10: We believe him to be a Chinese intelligence officer. And more importantly, Mr. Mallory, when meeting with him, believed him to be an intelligence officer.
9: Over the next several weeks, Michael Yang paid Mallory $25,000 to come to Shanghai twice, and Mallory reached out to former colleagues at the CIA, asking to be put in touch with people who had current intelligence on China. Prosecutors say his former colleagues grew suspicious and reported him to CIA security, putting him on the radar of law enforcement. When Mallory returned from his second trip to China, he was stopped by customs at Chicago's O'Hare Airport. He had lied on this form about how much money he was carrying, more than $16,000 in cash, and agents discovered this box with a phone in it. Mallory claimed it was a gift for his wife, but it was actually a covert communication device that had been given to him by Chinese intelligence.
12: This looks just like a regular phone. What makes it a covert communication device?
10: So it's not so much the hardware. The phone itself had a unique piece of software installed on it designed to allow secure communication both in text and also the secure transmission of documents later.
9: You might think a former CIA officer would be cautious about the text he sends to a Chinese spy. But Kevin Mallory was remarkably direct, complaining about the money he was paid and the risk he was taking. Your object is to gain information, he told Michael Yang, and my object is to be paid for. I'll destroy all electronic records after you confirm receipt, Mallory wrote to Yang. I already destroyed the paper records. I cannot keep these around. Too dangerous. At this point, all the risk is on me.
11: So he says, I'm taking all the risk. But then he goes on a few bubbles later to actually try to transmit additional information to the Chinese.
9: But technology wasn't Mallory's strong suit. He complained to Michael Yang that the phone wasn't working properly. This system sucks. It's too cumbersome, he wrote. I put all these messages and then, and you can't read them because you're not logged in the same time. That's a poor system. At this point, prosecutors say Mallory was scared. He'd been stopped at customs, and he feared the CIA and FBI were onto him. Prosecutors say he decided to come up with a cover story and reached out to the CIA, telling them he thought he was being recruited by Chinese spies. The CIA called him in for an interview.
14: My judgment is, and we haven't got through this conversation, that these guys work for Chinese intelligence, so My sense is that they were looking for government secrets, U.S. government secrets at some level.
9: In this meeting, Mallory admitted the phone was a covert communication device given to him by the Chinese. But prosecutors say he lied about the classified documents he'd already sent.
15: Did you send them anything on that phone?
14: I sent them some tests of some sort just to see if I could do it right, and I couldn't figure it out. I messed that up.
10: He's trying to control the narrative. So what you have here likely is an attempt to steer the story, to explain away some of the more alerting pieces while not admitting to the criminal activity of providing the classified information to the Foreign Intelligence Service.
11: We now know that at this point in time, Kevin Mallory has successfully sent the classified table of contents, the classified white paper, and tried to send several other documents unsuccessfully.
9: Mallory offered to bring in the phone to be examined by the CIA, confident that all his messages to Michael Yang had automatically been deleted.
12: So he believes everything he sent has disappeared from the device. So that's why he's willing to bring the device in.
10: We have every reason to believe that he believed at the time that those communications would be gone.
9: 2 weeks later, Mallory arrived at a hotel room in Ashburn, Virginia, for a second meeting with the CIA. When he got there, the FBI was waiting for him, along with a computer forensic examiner. He agreed to show them how the phone worked.
10: When he goes to demonstrate it, up on the screen where he expects to have his whole chat history basically deleted, up on the screen comes some of the chat history.
9: The FBI recorded the meeting.
16: I'm surprised it kept this much.
17: So you made a comment that you're surprised that there was this much there.
16: Right, because
14: In the past, maybe it's a screen size, because some of it's just disappeared.
9: One of the most incriminating messages that appeared on the phone was Mallory planning another trip to China. I can also come in the middle of June, he wrote. I can bring the remainder of the documents I have at that time.
10: From the FBI perspective, this is a pivotal moment in the investigation.
9: 4 weeks later, the FBI arrested Kevin Mallory and searched his home. Hidden in the back of this closet in a junk drawer, agents discovered an SD card wrapped in tin foil, on which he'd placed 8 secret and top secret documents, the same ones he scanned at that FedEx store in April.
10: It is our belief that it was intention to take this SD card to China to provide to them.
12: Does the Mallory case fit a pattern that you're seeing coming from Chinese intelligence?
13: Yes. We currently have 3 pending cases against former intelligence officers, and they're alleged to have been spying on behalf of the Chinese.
12: It's hard to overstate how unusual it is to have 3 cases like this ongoing.
13: It's not unusual. It's unprecedented.
18: To me, it's disappointing, and it's really hurtful, I think, to everyone to know that we still have people who are willing to betray the U.S. for a few dollars.
9: Bill Evanina is director of the National Counterintelligence and Security Center, a division of the Office of the Director of National Intelligence. He serves as the U.S. government's top counterintelligence official.
12: When it comes to espionage against the United States, does China pose the greatest threat or Russia?
18: When it comes to espionage, China poses the greatest threat, and it's not even close compared to Russia or Iran or any other country. And if you include economic espionage, industrial espionage, it's not even in the same ballgame.
12: When most people think of espionage, they think of somebody in a trench coat trying to steal a state secret. What's happening now with China, it's not just about state secrets, it's about technological secrets. That's the prize that China wants.
18: That's correct. It's trade secrets, proprietary data, intelligence, emerging technology, nanotechnology, hybrid, anything that they can see that is the future, supercomputing, encryption. Those are the issues that they look at, and they have a prioritized schedule that they look at, and they send people forward to go collect that data.
9: John Demers of the Justice Department's National Security Division says since 2011, more than 90% of the economic espionage cases they've charged have involved China, which has stolen secrets about everything from genetically modified rice seeds to wind turbine technology.
12: This is a persistent campaign you're seeing.
13: Yes, very persistent, very sophisticated, very well-resourced, very patient, and very broad in scope.
9: Demers says Chinese operatives have intensified their efforts on industries critical to Chinese President Xi Jinping's Made in China 2025 program, a 10-year plan to jump ahead of the United States in aerospace, automation, artificial intelligence, quantum computing, and other cutting-edge industries.
12: I think some people who see this are going to think, well, this is something the U.S. must do as well.
13: The U.S. intelligence community doesn't take trade secrets from foreign companies for the benefit of American companies.
12: That doesn't happen.
13: Not something that we do.
9: As for former CIA officer Kevin Mallory, he continues to deny sending any classified information to the Chinese. Last June, a jury in Virginia found him guilty of conspiracy under the Espionage Act and lying to the FBI. In May, Mallory was sentenced to 20 years in prison.
19: Last month, the head of NORAD and NORTHCOM, the military commands that defend North America, told Congress some of those mysterious drones seen flying inside the United States may indeed have been spying. He did not say for whom. 60 Minutes has been looking into a series of eerily similar incidents going back years, including those attention-getting flyovers in New Jersey recently. In each, drones first appeared over restricted military or civilian sites, coming and going, often literally under the radar. The wake-up call came just over a year ago when drones invaded the skies above Langley Air Force Base in Virginia over 17 nights, forcing the relocation of our most advanced fighter jets. Our story starts with an eyewitness and an iPhone.
20: Close around 7 o'clock, I would say, I started seeing these reddish-orange flashing lights that were starting to come in from the Virginia Beach area. It began slowly, like one at a time.
19: Jonathan Butner's close encounter with drones came on December 14th, 2023. He was at his family's cabin on the James River in Virginia, about 100 miles south of Washington, D.C., with a commanding view of several military installations across the water.
20: They started really coming in, like almost like on a conveyor belt.
0: How many in total?
20: I probably saw upwards of 40 plus. When I first saw that, I was like, those are going directly over Langley Air Force Base.
19: Langley is one of the most critical air bases on the East Coast, home to dozens of F-22 Raptors, the most advanced stealth fighter jets ever built. Butner says from his perch, he has seen it all.
20: I'm very familiar with all the different types of military craft. We have Blackhawks, we have the F-22s, and these were like nothing I've ever seen.
19: Butner took these iPhone videos of the objects coming and going for nearly an hour and a half. These are the only public videos of the drones over Langley.
20: Here's themselves from each other. Yes.
19: He shared this video with the FBI for its investigation.
0: And another.
20: Yes.
21: The reports were coming in 20 to 30 sightings, same time every evening, 30 to 45 minutes after sunset.
19: Retired four-star general Mark Kelly was the highest-ranking officer at Langley to witness the swarm. A veteran fighter pilot, Kelly went up to the roof of a squadron headquarters for an unobstructed view of the airborne invaders.
0: So what'd you see?
21: Well, what you saw was different sizes of incursions of aircraft. You saw different altitudes, different airspeeds. Some were rather loud. Some weren't near as loud.
0: What was the smallest one? What was the largest one?
21: The smallest, you know, you're talking about a commercial size quadcopter. And then the largest ones are probably size what I would call a bass boat or a small car.
0: The size of a small car.
21: Mm-hmm.
19: At the time, General Glenn Van Herk was joint commander of NORAD and NORTHCOM, the military commands that protect North American airspace. He has since retired.
22: I actually provided support in the form of fighters, airborne warning and control platforms, helicopters to try to further categorize what those drones were at the time.
19: 10 months earlier, he ordered an F-22 from Langley to shoot down that Chinese spy balloon over the Atlantic after it had sailed across the U.S. But this time, he found himself ill-equipped to respond. NORAD's radar systems, designed during the Cold War to detect high-altitude air, space, or missile attacks, were unable to detect low-flying drones that could be seen with the naked eye.
0: Why don't we just shoot them down?
22: Well, first, you have to have the capability to detect, track, identify, make sure it's not a civilian airplane flying around. If you can do that, Bill, then it becomes a safety issue for the American public. Firing missiles in our homeland is not taken lightly.
0: We're not able to track them? We're not able to see where they originate?
22: No, it's a capability gap. Certainly, they can come and go from any direction. The FBI is looking at potential options, but they don't have an answer right now.
19: And there haven't been answers for similar encroachments for more than 5 years.
23: There are multiple UAS in vicinity of Paul Hamilton, CPA 100 feet in altitude off the bow.
19: In 2019, naval warships training off the California coast were shadowed for weeks by dozens of drones.
24: We have visual of four probable unidentified drones with course unknown and speed unknown.
19: For years, the Pentagon did little to dispel speculation these images, taken with night vision equipment, were UFOs. But ships' logs show they were identified as drones at the time. And the Navy suspected they came from this Hong Kong-flagged freighter sailing nearby, but couldn't prove it. Since then, the defense news site The War Zone has documented dozens of drone intrusions at sensitive infrastructure and military installations. In 2019, the Palo Verde nuclear plant in Arizona, the largest power producer in the country. In 2024, an experimental weapons site in Southern California where defense contractors are building the next generation of stealth bombers. Last December, the Army confirmed 11 drone sightings over the Picatinny Arsenal in northern New Jersey, where advanced weapons are designed and built.
1: What is that?
19: Which ignited a public frenzy with sightings of unidentified flying objects all over the region.
2: New Jersey remains the epicenter of the drone mystery.
19: While much of the country was fixated on New Jersey, another swarm of drones was disrupting operations at an airbase in the UK, where U.S. nuclear weapons have been stored.
4: Clearly, there is a military intelligence aspect of this.
19: Republican Senator Roger Wicker of Mississippi is chairman of the Armed Services Committee that oversees the Pentagon. We talked to him this past December.
0: Do you believe that these drones are a spying system, a spying platform?
4: What would a logical person conclude?
0: That these are spying incursions.
4: And yet, I can tell you, I am privy to classified briefings at the highest level. I think the Pentagon and the National Security Advisors are still mystified.
0: Still mystified?
4: Yes.
19: More alarming, with drones overhead, some of the F-22s stationed at Langley were moved to a nearby airbase for their own protection. There's a new wartime reality. Drones that can spy can also destroy. Deep inside Russia, advanced aircraft have been destroyed by Ukrainian drones. General Van Herk told us drones could do the same thing here.
6: I have seen video of drones in various sizes flying over the F-22 flight line at Langley.
0: What's your reaction to that? They could drop ordnance on them, drop bombs on them. They could crash into them to disable them. Was that a concern?
6: Absolutely, it's a concern. Small UAS or drones can do a myriad of missions.
19: President Biden was informed of the Langley intrusions, and meetings were held at the White House to figure out how to bring the drones down. But after 17 nights, the drone visitation stopped. A senior official in the Biden White House later downplayed the incident to 60 Minutes, saying it was likely the work of hobbyists.
0: From what you saw, did you rule out that these might be hobbyists sending these drones up?
6: No, it would be my assessment they weren't hobbyists because of the magnitude of the events, the sizes of some of the drones, and the duration.
0: So what's going on?
6: Well, I wish I had the answer. It certainly could have a foreign nexus, a threat, a nexus. They could be doing anything from surveilling critical infrastructure, just to the point of embarrassing us from the fact that they can do this on a day-to-day basis, and that we're not able to do anything about it.
19: In overseas war zones, the U.S. military has broad authority to bring down menacing drones with gunfire, missiles, and electronic jamming. Here at home, any of those actions would pose a threat to civilians on the ground and in the air.
7: Well, we certainly need new systems to counter this threat.
19: A year ago, General Gregory Guillot, a combat veteran, took control of NORAD and NORTHCOM. He ordered a 90-day assessment of operations and says the drones, or UAVs, at Langley became the centerpiece.
0: We're the most powerful military on the face of the earth, and yet drones could fly over a major Air Force base, and we couldn't stop them? How is that possible?
7: Well, I think the threat got ahead of our ability to detect and track the threat. I think all eyes were rightfully overseas, where UAVs were being used on one-way attack to attack U.S. and coalition service members. And the threat in the U.S. probably caught us by surprise a little bit.
0: As it stands today, could you detect a swarm of drones flying over or flying into the airspace at Langley? Could you detect that today?
7: At low altitude, probably not with your standard FAA or surveillance radars.
19: Complicating his efforts? Bureaucracy. When the drones flew outside the perimeter of Langley Air Force Base, other agencies had jurisdiction. The Coast Guard, FAA, FBI, and local police. There was no one agency in charge.
0: So what did you determine went on at Langley?
7: Well, that investigation is still ongoing. So I don't think we know entirely what happened.
0: You know, when we hear things from the White House that it's not deemed a threat, it seems to me that this is alarming. I mean, this is kind of hair on fire time.
7: It is alarming. And I would say that our hair is on fire here in NORTHCOM in a controlled way, and we're moving out extremely quickly.
19: This past November, General Guillot was given the authority to cut through the red tape and coordinate counter-drone efforts across multiple government agencies. He says new, more sensitive radar systems are being installed at strategic bases, and NORTHCOM is developing what it calls flyaway kits with the latest anti-drone technology to be delivered to bases besieged by drones.
7: My goal is inside of a year that we would have the flyaway kit capability to augment the services and the installations if they're necessary.
0: So within a year, were Langley to happen again, there'd be some ability to respond.
7: That's my goal.
19: His predecessor, Glenn Van Herk, says the Pentagon, White House, and Congress have underestimated this massive vulnerability for far too long.
22: It's been 1 year since Langley had their drone incursion, and we don't have the policies and laws in place to deal with this. That's not a sense of urgency.
0: Why do you think that is?
22: I think it's because there's a perception that this is Fortress America, two oceans on the east and west with friendly nations north and south, and nobody's going to attack our homeland. It's time we move beyond that assumption.
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0: Yo.
1: Oh, what up, homie?
0: Yeah.
1: You good?
0: Good.
1: That's right.
2: What it is, folks. This right here is the 16-year-old phenom, Chris Breezy.

0: wake up time. I know you're not asleep. 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
1: Yo, I swore I was about to kiss this girl.
0: Kiss who? Come on, man. Another wet dream. Let's
1: maybe
0: go.
1: Next video, man.
0: You trip.
2: She's all right. 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

0: Yo, wait up!
1: I got a song filled with shit for the strong-willed. 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
1: Let me have those sticks.
0: Yeah.
2: We gotta go on the road, guys.
0: I'm telling you, the crowd is great. The people out there screaming, "Hollywood's happening, man!" 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

0: Hey, what's happening here?
1: Come on up.
0: Oh, I shouldn't have eaten that upside down cake. Hey, Louie, come here. 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
1: Hi, Sarah.
2: Hi.
1: Do you know why I'm playing Alanis Morissette?
2: She made an appearance. Did I kiss her? Is that, I mean, I'm not making this about me. This is about Alanis, not me.
1: I'm making it about you.
2: Okay.
1: You played Spin the Bottle with Alanis Morissette on Sex and the City.
2: Yes, yes.
1: Do you remember that? Is that like not a big deal? To me, that would be a big deal.
2: It was a big deal. I do remember that, and I don't remember a lot, but I remember that for a variety of reasons. I remember where we shot it. I remember what I was wearing. And most importantly, and least surprising, it was just a huge deal that she agreed to do the show.
1: Right.
2: And I think we shot over perhaps two nights or one very long day into a night. And I do recall kissing her. It was very pleasant.
1: It was pleasant.
2: It was. I don't recall it being uncomfortable. I don't recall feeling embarrassed or self-conscious. She's lovely. She was, you know, all in. And I don't know. It was very, I have no feelings other than sort of easy, buoyant.
1: When you read the script where your character is going to have a lesbian sex scene, a kiss, you know, it was an innocent thing. People are playing Spin the Bottle.
2: Yes.
1: And they, you know, and you're sitting there and you're very surprised to learn that Alanis Morissette, who's playing a character,
2: yes,
1: is going to be, she spins the bottle and she's excited to kiss you. And you're hesitant because you've never done this before.
2: Is that the story or is that what you assume?
1: Yeah, maybe I have too much backstory. I liked it. No, but it was good. And she comes over to kiss you and you're uncomfortable in the scene.
2: Is that right?
1: And you get up and you walk away. Listen, I study these things.
2: I don't
1: Anytime
2: think I've
1: there's
2: ever
1: a
2: seen
1: lesbian
2: it.
1: Scene. You really, wait, is that true? You've never seen it?
2: It's very possible I never saw it, yeah.
1: Why do I find that so hard to believe? I cannot believe, I know you've said this before, that you rarely will watch something you've been in.
2: Yeah.
1: Is it a superstition? Is it you being humble?
2: It's probably more vain than that. I don't like to look at myself. I don't like to watch my work. And for some, it's hugely helpful to look at your work or look at dailies or learn from it. And in my case, I learned very early on. I think when I did Square Pegs, they invited me to watch dailies, and I had never in my life been invited to watch dailies, which are sort of the previous day's work. Everybody used to gather in a room, the director, the producer, the cinematographer, and just make sure everything was right and good. And I found it like almost an unbearable hour and a half. And I think it just has never helped me. It's made me pay attention to things that really don't matter and don't really add up to something being worth an audience's time. My grave concern is that it's actually more vanity than
1: right.
2: any kind of taste of humbleness, you know? I just
1: you
2: don't
1: think
2: like it.
1: You think if you looked at yourself, you'd be critical of your physical.

0: physical appearance.
1: My fear is that I would wish I had done a scene differently, made a different choice. Physically, I'm less interested in critiquing that because that is what it is. The things that are within my control that I could have done differently, better, smarter, more efficiently, more emotionally impactful, more funny, more, those things are the things that would keep me up and make me feel ill-equipped to return to the set the next day with any kind of confidence.
0: When they hand you a script and it says, oh, you're going to kiss a girl. Let's say that's a good example. Alanis Morissette. Do you say to them, oh, who is this girl? Who am I kissing an extra? Do you become concerned? And do you get nerves? And do you rehearse that with an Alanis Morissette?
1: So when I read the script, I had no concerns at all. I thought, you know, you're asked to kiss a man and it can mean nothing and can add up to nothing. And now you're in a scene and you're all slightly inebriated or stoned and you play and spin the bottle and it lands on you and somebody assumes that there's an agreement been reached, right? In spin the bottle.
0: Right.
1: Typically you rehearse a scene and then you get to the kissing and you kind of lean into your opposite person and you kind of make the motions of it for camera so they're understanding in rehearsal. And then I typically don't kiss anybody in rehearsal. And then you just sort of do it and it always feels more real to me. Sometimes there's conversations about the kind of kiss it's going to be, the intensity of a kiss. And this was before intimacy, you know, coordinators and that kind of attention paid. But that would be because maybe the director wants it to start this way and then you move and then this, you know, this body part becomes involved. But my guess is with Alanis is that we talked about it and then we shot it and we probably shot it 100 different ways and 100 different angles. And I don't know how many close-ups there were and what they were focusing on, hands, mouths, eyes,
0: right,
1: body. I don't have no recollection.
0: No, it was all real. It was very innocent. But, you know, it makes me think in the new season of And Just Like That, I'm up to episode 3 now.
1: Okay.
0: And there's a scene where Aiden, your boyfriend in the show,
1: mm-hmm,
0: you're having phone sex with him.
1: Mm-hmm.
0: You two live very far apart. You're having phone sex. And this is not a spoiler.
1: Mm-hmm.
0: But this is such a weird moment where he's having phone sex with you and he's about to, you know, play with himself when he's talking to you and he licks his hand.
1: I'm sorry, what?
0: He takes his tongue and he starts licking his hand and then he plays with his penis. Did you know he did that in that scene? Because you probably filmed it. Have you seen this scene at all?
1: No, I've not. I've not seen that.
0: Is that really true? You really have not seen it?
1: I've not seen it, no. I can't comment on that. My lawyer has advised me not to comment.
0: Really? Is that true?
1: I have no attorney.
0: No, is it true that you're up to, you really have no knowledge of it? This is a crazy scene.
1: I haven't seen most of Sex and the City ever.
0: Right.
1: And I haven't seen And Just Like That. Every now and then, Michael Patrick will say to me, please watch episode,
0: right,
1: you know. So I don't know. This is the first I'm hearing about that.
0: It's crazy. Because as a man, I was like, why is Aiden licking his hand? I have been known to do this. Not lick my hand. I've been known to masturbate. I don't lick my hand. I was really shocked. And I felt your character would have been insulted. Because it's like, what are you licking your hand, dude? It's gross.
1: Wow.
0: Yeah, it's a big deal to me.
1: We should probably reach out to Corbett, and he's pretty open about these kinds of choices.
0: Right.
1: No one, and you know, it's curious, no one mentioned it to me. He shot that much later than I shot my coverage, because I think is he in a truck?
0: Yes, he's in the truck, right. He unzips his pants, and then he licks his hand, and he starts playing with himself.
1: You've got to stop saying that.
0: Why? You listen, you've been around the block, you know what's happening.
1: What?
0: Yeah, I mean, come on.
1: What does that mean?
0: You're not an
1: you've
0: innocent.
1: You've been around the block.
0: Are you uncomfortable talking about men's masturbation?
1: I don't even recall that I've ever discussed it in my entire life.
0: Wow, you are a goody two-shoes, which is hot.
1: No, I think I'm more... I don't know if I'm good at
0: this. Isn't this funny? Because you think about the character, Carrie Bradshaw,
1: yes,
0: right? She's so open that you would be very loose about this stuff. But yet, I sense that you're very uncomfortable talking publicly about sex.
1: Yeah, I think it's, you know, one of the many ways in which, in fact, I'm very, very different than Carrie Bradshaw. I always say, I know we look alike and, you know, we share like a skeleton, but there are countless ways in which I'm really different. I mean, we share some similarities. We're aligned on a few important things, but I never have been someone that's discussed intimacy with my closest friends. I just don't. And I'm not against it. And I think it's wonderful that people who need to and want to can have those conversations. And I'm very present for friends who want to discuss that, but I typically don't contribute. And I'm not withholding. It's not as if my friends feel, well, wait a minute, I just bared myself, gutted myself, and you're silent. I don't think they feel any less heard or counseled, like when friendships do that for one another. I just, for some reason, and I'm not religious, I wasn't, you know, I come from a really progressive home, and so I don't know why I am disinclined.
0: When you turn on like a talk show, mm-hmm. and you see a young actress talking pretty freely about their sex life and stuff, mm-hmm. are you just sitting there going, this is amazing, I could never do this? Do you admire it, or do you sit there and go, oof, you're gonna feel horrible doing this, because in 10 years you're going to watch it back and you're going to go, I should have kept my mouth shut? What is your feeling on that?
1: I would assume that my feelings would be that I'm glad the person feels comfortable talking about this part of her life or their life or his life. And I have no judgment about it at all. It's the same thing with nude scenes. I never wanted to do them. And as long as the director with whom I was working didn't feel they were being cheated by me not, I was happy to maintain that position. But for those who felt comfortable, it was never, my feelings were never like, how could you? You'll regret this. It was always felt like it was the most democratic part of the decision making on a set, was who feels comfortable doing what, and those who don't are free to tell the story in a different way.
0: Did you ever turn down a movie because the director said, look, I'm not doing this to be salacious, but I mm-hmm. would want you to be nude in the movie mm-hmm. for a love scene or whatever. Mm-hmm. Oh, so you really need to do this. Did you ever say, you know what, I'm going to pass, and then go, oh shit, this movie was huge?
1: Don't think so. Anytime I've had those conversations, we've reached a decision that felt that both parties were getting what they needed.
0: Right.
1: When it's been written in, and I've had conversations with directors and or writers that were part of that conversation, I never felt as if they were being cheated in some way. So I don't recall, but that's not that I didn't. I just don't at the moment recall.
0: Right.
1: I'll text you later.
0: You never had that moment where you get called into the director's room or the producer's room and they go, listen, honey, you know.
1: I did.
0: I need you. Oh, you did?
1: I have had that situation happen on a set post a discussion about no nudity being required to do the scene. And it became pretty acrimonious and really uncomfortable for me, so much so that I called my agent and said, you know, I thought we had been clear and we'd had this conversation, and now they're telling me that I have to be nude tomorrow. And they're making a lot of jokes about it on the set. You know, Sarah Jessica's going to be nude tomorrow. Sarah Jessica's going to be in the bed nude.
0: But even if you were considering it, would make it 50 times worse, because now it's becoming a whole thing.
1: Correct. And it was all men on the set.
0: Right.
1: So there was all of a sudden a kind of a culture, and that felt really, I didn't care for it. And I called my agent, and I will say my agent said to me, I'm going to FedEx you an airline ticket, which in the old days you had to do. And it was, you know, like three layers with like red in between that like made nine copies. And he FedExed me an airline ticket on US Air and called the producers and called the studio and said, this conversation will stop. And if not, she's flying home in the morning. So don't ask her again. And they didn't.
0: And did the movie suffer for that reason?
1: Absolutely not.
0: Right.
1: It was a massive success.
0: You know, when I was watching the new season of the show, you know, they talk about your clothing in the show mm-hmm. and they talk about the outfits. And I've read about this, that the reason it takes so long to shoot the season of your show is that the outfits, it's almost like a job in itself.
1: Yeah.
0: And I read that like you have to be fitted sometimes up to 5 hours a day for an outfit and things. And I'm like, why does it take them so long to put you in these outfits and measure, and what's going on there? Because I know it's a big part of the show. I love it. When you come out in these outfits, now I don't know, more and more is pointing to the fact that maybe I'm not heterosexual, but I love watching your show and seeing you in these outfits. Like, I don't have that with Charlotte. I don't have that with the other characters. I don't care what they wear. They can wear whatever they want. But you, for some reason, I like to see what you're dressed up in.
1: Thank you. That's so
0: nice. What's going on there?
1: Okay, I will explain. Sometimes there could be as many as 20 to 30 30 changes per episode. Right. So what happens is I carve out time within a shooting schedule. Sometimes it's on my lunch break and I know that I'm not in the next scene, so I can do 40 minutes, then I can do an hour and a half. Then we'll wrap at 11 at night and I'll run to the wardrobe department. Either I'll be on the soundstage so I can run upstairs and I'll fit for 2.5 hours depending upon my turnaround. Then they'll need
0: why
1: one
0: two
1: more
0: and a
1: hours.
0: Half hours?
1: So I'll explain, because if there's 30 changes per episode, everything has to be pulled. I have to try everything on. And we're creating. It's not like outfits are set. There's some basic blueprint, but sometimes you put something on and you're thinking, oh, you know what? Actually, Seema's wearing this and Charlotte's wearing that. Or we thought that was going to look good, but actually those two whites are very different and they're not being friendly to each other. And we're going to have to take this apart because it's a vintage piece, or the designer says we can borrow this, but we have to find a way of tailoring it that won't, that we can release it. So we have to be really thoughtful about the way in which we're going to take it in or up. And it takes a lot of time. And even though they have my body form, and we have one of the most extraordinary tailors in my life is a woman called Adrian, who is sincerely magical. It still takes time, because then you're doing, then you have to think about jewelry, bags, shoes, belts, hats, coats, gloves, galoshes, umbrella, backpack, briefcase. All of it is part and piece, and it can't be telling a different, it can't be in conflict. So it sounds rather simple to just pull from a bunch of racks and trays, but if you care and you're being thoughtful and you're trying to tell a story from episode 1 to episode 12, and you've got your lane and all this stuff. Say we're working toward creating a complete Victorian silhouette by episode 10. When do you start changing the silhouette? What are those pieces? Where are they coming from? How are they helping Michael Patrick tell his story? How are they, what is it going to be? Okay, you're in this scene, you're running down the street to catch a cab. Can you pick up those three layers? Can you switch a shoe? Can you buckle a shoe while you're walking? Because that's written into the script. Is this the shoe you're going to buckle? You have to walk in the door. You have to kick off a shoe. You have to put it back on. So that means it can't be a shoe with this buckle. It's that level of detail.
0: But you want to know what? I get it. Because I do think it's not the glue of the show, but a huge part of the show is you walking around in these outfits and you wear them well. And you have a movement. It's true. It's like a dancer. You have this body and this way of moving in these outfits that becomes a very big part of the show.
1: Well, so, that's also, I want to say, Molly Rogers and Danny Santiago. Molly was with us from the first day of Sex and the City. She worked with Pat Field forever. And they are just exceptionally good at knowing what I can and can't do in shoes, boots, dresses, skirts, tutus, crinolines, corsets, and everybody is working together to make you believe that I'm good at that. Like, we're all conspiring to convince you that I can be gazelle-like no matter what I'm wearing. Right. And it's not always effortless. It's sometimes it takes a huge amount of thought and preparation. You know, I like to get to a space beforehand and work with Michael Patrick, our director, and say, okay, and the cameraman and the DP, and say, okay, you want me to come in and the camera's going to be there and I know I have to do this and I have this bag and we kind of want to share this bag because it's a little Easter egg for somebody. So we're going to make sure that I'm going to take it off over my head and I'm going to toss it. Is the camera going to go there? Because when you come back to me, I know Michael Patrick wants these boots to be in. So everybody's working together to create the ballet that you've so kindly referred it as.
0: I never realized how much work went into that. And it shows me that you guys are incredibly aware of this part of the show, that you know people love it. I assume people write you all the time. But in your personal life, like, do you understand, like, buying a Birkin bag? And some of these bags can be 30, 50 grand.
1: Yeah, I don't.
0: And I say to my wife all the time, what is it? I mean, I look at the bag. I don't see anything that great that they could spend. I mean, $50,000 on a thing to hold your shit.
1: I can't imagine Beth wants to. I don't see her as somebody who's like purchasing a lot of that either.
0: Well, she's very different. No, you don't in your personal life. But the Birkin bag on the show, that's something you would show off.
1: I feel like Samantha carried or talked about wanting one. This was, 15, 20 years ago.
0: Right.
1: I like that you have said that you now see how important it is. because I think, you know, the goal of anything, and I think any actor or any executive producer would tell you that, you know, you want it to all look seamless and you want it to appear as if none of it took effort and none of it was hard and all of it does. And I think our show, and I don't think this is unique, but this is just our experiences, we're incredibly vigilant about every single solitary detail, every tableau, every frame. Michael Patrick and I will talk about every single thing in the background of a shot. Like, why is that there? Move the phone there. That book, I'll work with the prop, the on-set deck people, and say, like, we had these books in two episodes ago, so she wouldn't have been reading them anymore. Or maybe it's opened and it's dog-eared.
0: Really?
1: Yeah, like, what about it matters.
0: What about the decision? I think it's in episode two or three. You and Seema are sitting on a bed talking. You're having an intimate conversation and you're eating Kentucky Fried Chicken. Mm-hmm. I thought that was really, that's something you guys really work through, right?
1: Because mm-hmm. Very specifically.
0: Because it's sort of gross watching people eat and getting all that grease and everything. Sometimes you'll do it to maybe just to piss people off or to make them kind of get a little disgusted.
1: I think that, if I recall, So Seema says she'll come with me to Virginia. And she says, I want to go because I want great Southern food and I want, you know, fried chicken. And she's denied it. Every restaurant she goes to has turned into, you know, a healthier look at Southern cuisine. And she's, you know, enraged. So we get Kentucky Fried Chicken, as I do. We purchase it as a sort of, you know, this is your reward for being such a good friend and for being denied. And so that was written in the script and we're just sitting there talking, eating a bucket of Kentucky Fried Chicken. Now, I was extremely excited about that because when I was a little girl, we didn't ever eat out. That was like beyond something that we could ever imagine. But every now and then my dad would bring home a bucket of Kentucky Fried Chicken and it was such a big freaking deal.
0: I mean,
1: it was like you'd won the lottery.
0: I remember as a little boy, my father took me up to a place in Freeport, Long Island called V-Brox. Mm-hmm. And there was no such thing as Kentucky Fried Chicken. They used to sell these individual diners, the recipe for Kentucky Fried Chicken.
1: Wow.
0: And we would go because my father loved it so much. And then he goes, I'm going to buy the stock. They're going public. And he didn't buy it because my mother goes, who buys stock in chicken? And the rest of my life, I heard him go, I would have been a billionaire if they had only sold me these, if I bought the stock, which your mother said not to buy chicken. So they could, it's so true. When I see Kentucky Fried Chicken, it's such a part of the fabric of our lives.
1: Yeah, it really
0: it's a great
1: deal.
0: Detail.
1: And I was very excited and, you know, really aggressive about eating a lot, which I always do in scenes anyway, because there's a big part of me too. Cynthia's like this. We were always the ones eating, and then the prop department would say to us, like, they'd be like, we're going to break for lunch in all those coffee shop scenes. It didn't matter if it was 2 in the afternoon, 2 in the morning, 11 at night. And they'd take our plates, and we'd be like, no, we're going to finish this. But anyway, I was eating that chicken, really excited, and I really indulged. Like, I was eating a lot. Plus, which I just think it's good. Like, if you're going to have food on a set and this in a scene, please eat it. Don't have an actor pushing food around a plate and not eating it. Eat the food. And also just
0: think...
1: But
0: isn't from an acting standpoint, isn't that dangerous?
1: No.
0: Because when you go to edit the takes, you could be in mid-chew and then the take can't be used. So maybe that's why...
1: Being mid-chew is good. It's good. You just have to match it every single time. That's where it gets complicated and becomes your enemy. But I work really hard on continuity so that I can always eat or have a pen in my hand or be twirling a rubber band or be doing something that human beings do, because it also takes the onus off the lines. The minute that you're doing a human activity, you're just talking like a person. So that bucket arrived. We were really excited. It was the end of a really long day. Sarita and I had been working together all day long, and that was shot in a hotel in Midtown New York City, and they did such a good job. And I ate and ate and ate and ate, and I was like, I'm the envy of everybody, and I hope everybody there's enough left for the crew, you know, everybody, there's chicken at the end of the night. And I will confess that I felt really sick. Like, I thought, I'm like a kind of like a garbage can. Like, I can eat anything, I don't get sick, I'm not delicate, I will have street food and cart food, and I'll go to countries all over the world and just eat off the street because I really like it. And that night I was like, something's changing. I don't know that I'm able to do it anymore. But that's why we did it. It was that was the point of the story, and I did enjoy it until about 11:30 or 12 at night.
0: I even said to my wife during that scene, we were watching it, I said, I guarantee you, these two women, they have to watch their figures. They're spitting out that chicken. They're not eating that for you. You guys swallowed the chicken.
1: 100%.
0: Man, how much pressure, though, is on you because of these clothes and your look? Your look is very important. And I'm sure staying in shape is really important. And you are in great shape. You must be neurotic about. What do you mean, no? No what? No, you're not what? You're not neurotic about food?
1: No, I'm not vigilant. I'm not very disciplined. But I will
0: say, have you eaten today? Have you eaten anything today?
1: The only reason I haven't eaten is that we were up at 4 and I have one cup of coffee a day, not because I'm healthy. It's just that's all I can take because I'm like a kind of like a whippet, you know, I'll be like, right. But I eat. I just haven't yet because it was just too early and it was too loud. I didn't want to wake people up in the house making breakfast. And so I'll eat when we're finished. And I'll eat, you know, yesterday my husband was cooking onions. So we had onions and cheese and scrambled eggs and had tons of Chinese food last night. My point is,
0: Chinese food you had last night?
1: Yes.
0: Tons, you say?
1: Yeah.
0: So how are you staying so thin? Is it just a metabolism thing? What is going on here? Ozempic.
1: I don't know. Oh, no. I mean, not yet. I'm not saying I wouldn't reach for the pen or the jab. But what do they call it in London, I think? Or in Ireland, they call it the jab.
0: The jab.
1: The pen.
0: I hate that Ozempic so much, Sarah.
1: Why do you hate it?
0: Because it's not fair. I work really hard. I work really hard.
1: You're the opposite of me. You really pay attention. You're disciplined. You're vigilant. You care. You're the opposite. I know you work hard, but keep going and tell me.
0: I still look like shit because Sarah, when I take my clothes off, I mean, I've got a belly and pardon the word, tits. I'm telling you, it's a mess. You would be repulsed.
1: No, stop it.
0: You would crawl right away out of that room where I was nude. But I'm telling you, I don't do nude scenes either.
1: I just
0: want
1: to go back to
0: one
1: thing and just said, pardon me, I'm going to use the word tits. Like,
0: yeah, well, you know, you're a lady. You're very uptight about talking about those things. You know, I don't want to offend you.
1: So you feel as if Ozempic is kind of cheating the system or all those years spent.
0: Sarah, the one thing I had was that I was thin. And there was so many people who were fat. And I was so happy about it. You know what I mean? At least I could walk in the room and be thin. Now everywhere, and you've seen it, and I know you probably don't talk about it. Everyone is thin now.
1: Yeah, it's amazing.
0: That's amazing. It's not fair.
1: It really is something. My husband and I it's mystifying
0: fascinated.
1: You don't see people for a couple months sometimes, and you have to be careful about not doing like a big response. And a lot of people don't want to talk about why they've lost weight, nor do they have to. They don't owe me or anybody else an explanation. I was thinking about this the other day because I saw on television, I think I saw a politician who, you know, has, I think, a long history of having weight issues. And I was curious why that person hadn't chosen to use. But then I thought, well, this is what's really interesting about it is you don't have to. And just because it now is available doesn't mean that everybody's going to reach for it.
0: Some people are on it. And they eat right through it. Thank God. I'm telling you, I know who you're talking about. I had the same thought. I know exactly what politician you're talking about. And I happen to know they can't stop eating. And I say, thank you. Thank you. Because at least with this guy, I'm thin. You know what I mean? I've got something. It's just like if they invent a cure for baldness, I'm screwed. I mean, I cut the hair and I've got thin. Don't take that from me. Don't give that to everyone. That's all I have.
1: Such an interesting perspective on science and medicine. It's like, wait, I've got two things. Now you're coming after my second thing?
0: Yeah. I mean, I've run out of things. My father used to lecture me. He'd go, you know, well, these dummies all think they could take a pill to lose weight. That day's never coming. I go, great, okay. Right again, genius.
1: No, you're like, yeah, what?
0: Well, here it is.
1: Yes.
0: You know, I was thinking about you and your fame. You are very recognizable. And I know you're a private person, and you've done a good job of keeping your private life kind of private, you know, as much as you can.
1: Yeah.
0: But what happens when you walk into a restaurant in real life? Let's say you and Matthew go out to a restaurant.
1: Dim Sum Chelsea. For instance, dim sum
0: Chelsea. Okay, so you went out to a Chinese restaurant. Mm-hmm. Tell me what it's like for you when you walk in.

0: find a cab, take the train.
1: Are on a train?
0: Oh, yeah.
1: You've got the dough, Ray Mee, to have a driver, though. I mean, why go on the train?
0: I love the subway.
1: Dudes don't get weird with you down in the subway?
0: No. I mean, what? I stand much further back than I used to. I'm much more aware, like, now that I have headphones, I'll stand further back because I know I'm being distracted. I used to be much more aware on a subway because none of us had phones. We read a newspaper, a book, but
1: I love
0: the train. It's still the best and fastest way to get around.
1: What about
0: New York City.
1: When weirdos, like you're trapped in that car and the weirdo?
0: I feel like I've seen it all. I mean, it doesn't mean that something wouldn't scare me or make me feel nervous. And, you know, my kids, everybody in my house knows the train. Everybody knows efficiency. So I feel like we've all learned how to be citizens underground and when to make good choices. I don't want my kids taking the subway really late.
1: The best part of getting famous for me, I never had to take the subway again. That's all I wanted. That's all I wanted out of it. I didn't even care. I just didn't want to be down in that subway.
0: I guess I always liked it. But I think, you know, here's the thing too. You were born and raised, I know you were raised in Long Island, but the city was here for you. And
1: yes.
0: I think when you arrive in a city, having tiny bits of exposure to something, this might be the case for anything that you think about or dream about. I came to this city as a little girl and saw things and like had images in my head. And so I threw myself at it because it wasn't mine. And the only way for me to feel like a local was to live it. Even as a little girl, I knew that. I had to do what I saw everybody else doing, a yellow cab. That's why it's been so hard for me to move on to car apps, because I still have this thing about yellow cabs. I still feel so sentimental about yellow cabs, and also just the way they look on our streets. And when I first came to New York, they dominated the streets and the avenues. I mean, if you looked at a hotel window, you know, or an office building or anywhere, 7th Avenue South was just yellow. It was just yellow. And it was checker cabs and sedans, and it was before minivans and sliding doors and whatever. You know, they were beautiful automobiles, and every driver knew the streets, and they all had accents, and it was like a really, truly New York experience. And so I think for me, the subway is, I didn't want to run from it. I've never wanted to run from the subway because I always felt like, oh, this was given to me. I earned this. I had to fight to be a New Yorker. I don't know how many years it takes before you're called a New Yorker. So what do I have to do? Like, I have to know the bus routes. I have to know the crosstown buses. So I think that's why I still feel such devoted or loyal to our public transportation.
1: I was joking earlier this morning about you, and I said, you know, Sarah Jessica Parker must really laugh at these idiots who say it's hard to be in show business. I said at 13, she was already on Broadway and then starring in Annie at 14. And I go, and then, you know, I was fantasized that you left the other child actors, because they go like, yeah, I was a child actor. But then when I became an adult, I couldn't get famous. Like, I was typecast. I was this, I was that. You did it effortlessly. You were 13 years old. You were an Annie. You went on all these shows. You did movies. Sex and the City got huge. It's been magical, really.
0: The opportunity to have worked in the theater straight through saved me from the kind of scrutiny and opinion that a lot of child stars, I think, suffer. And it's debilitating, and it's really, you have to have an incredible constitution and great people around you to make you feel that you're worthwhile no matter what happens to you, whether you become an engineer or a plumber or a janitor or a librarian, or you remain as a working actor. The other thing I will say is that when you and I were young and we were wanting to have careers, and you wanted to be in entertainment and radio and talk to people and, you know, kind of have a salon and like command attention, I don't know that you necessarily thought about being a star. We didn't talk about stars when I was growing up. There were movie stars, but that was like an alternate universe of people that were so removed from what I was pursuing. I just wanted to be a working actor, and I could not mean that more genuinely. You wanted to be on the air. What did it mean? Did it mean you had to start working in the office? Did you have to do this? Did you have to do that? You didn't care what it took. I never thought about being rich. I never thought about being famous, and I never thought about being a star. I just wanted to be like the other actors that I was in the play with, who were, as we used to say, journeymen. They'd go from play to play. They'd do a small role in a movie. Then they do a TV series. They got a 2 episodes on a TV series shooting in LA, which is mostly where things shot. So all of that stuff that happens now and the way we're constantly looking at people and kind of characterizing who they are and what they mean and where they stand in culture, that didn't exist for you and me.
1: You're right.
0: We were just, we had our heads down. We were willing to work incredibly hard. We didn't care how many hours we were asked to be at the broadcast station or whatever it was.
1: Yeah,
0: or me at the theater. Do you want me there at 7 a.m. and you're going to pay me $45? Okay, fine. I'll be the first there and I'll be the last to leave. Do you want me to help you iron the costumes? I'll do that. What does it take for me to stay in this theater?
1: That's a really good point. If you get in to be a star, you'll never be a star.
0: It's just a very hard destination point. It's just bound to be painful. And I know it looks like there's a million stars because of social media. I know it looks as if there's like, you know, just buckets of success because we see all these images of people with money. And I think influencers are now kind of bundled into all of that. I'm not taking anything away from anyone having success, but that is not the same as creating a career that lasts until you're in your 80s and 90s. I mean, look at the great actors, look at the great broadcasters that just worked and worked and worked and worked. Some names we know, some names we don't. You might know everybody in the broadcasting world that worked until they were in their 80s. People that just read the news or that read the news in Omaha and had the best careers and best lives. And, you know, I just think it's very hard for people to reevaluate and kind of reset what success means because the world is telling them something different. And it's very hard to aim to be a star. I think it's not always going to be a productive path, but to want to be good and work hard and work with great people and learn, that to me is a much more fruitful approach. And it's going to give you, I think, a much richer life.
1: I think that's a great message. Yeah. My fantasy was I could make $250 a week and be an announcer.
0: Yeah.
1: And talk into a microphone and people would hear me and I'd be treated with maybe some respect by other announcers.
0: Yeah.
1: I was part of a family of announcers.
0: Yeah.
1: I was so excited. You're so right. Who would ever predict you? You don't even think you could even buy a house.
0: No.
1: You know, nothing.
0: You just want to pay your rent. If someone needs your help in your family, you'd like to know you could be able to say yes. Right. You know how much pizza a slice costs. You know how much the Subway costs. And to be an announcer is like, it's like that's the golden ticket. Like,
1: yeah.
0: But then because you cared and you worked hard, all these other things happened because people were like, what's that kid doing? Who is he?
1: Yeah. And
0: why is he
1: shock.
0: Still here? Why is he hanging around? And it felt good. Like, do you look back at those days and think, don't you look back at them and think how wonderful that I had $5 that day? I had $5 that day. And I remember the guy that greeted me when I walked in the door and he used to be there. And I'd look at these other guys and they'd already been in this building for 10 years and look at the way they walked in the door. And someday maybe am I going to walk in the door and that guy will say to me, hey, Howard, how you doing? Because you've been here for 10 years and now you're somebody's boss. There was so much to dream about that just was kind of a different approach to a dream.
1: I read that like when you were 13, you were starring, you know, you were in Annie, 13, 14, you're young. You were one of these people that would go to Studio 54. And I remember Studio, I mean, it was a scene. Studio 54, you can't really explain it. I mean, people were high as a fucking kite.
0: Yeah.
1: But it was a scene. It was Andy Warhol. It was everyone famous. It was, you know, the Kennedys would be there. You didn't know who the hell you'd see. I remember going a few times because I was, you know, the program director of a radio station. They let you go. What was that like as a kid and to be really living in an adult world and see adults party?
0: There was a security man at the doorman at the Alvin Theater, which is, I think, now called the Neil Simon Theater. And our theater was on 52nd between Broadway and 8th. Studio 54 was just 2 blocks north on 54th between Broadway and 8th. And this incredibly elegant man named Big George was the bouncer and security at Studio 54, but he also covered us at the Alvin. And so when we came out after the show and signed autographs, Big George was always there, and he was extremely handsome. He was big, shocking. And he had a gold chain with a teeny little comb hanging off it that he would comb his mustache. And he said, hey, why don't you guys come up to 54? We said, okay. There was no parent. I mean, there was no child labor wow. laws. And I got home I was living on Roosevelt Island, so I would take the N and the R home at night. My brother was doing a show on Broadway. We would meet halfway in between our theaters and jump on the subway to the tram, which I think stopped running at 12. And so we would, yeah, we went over to Studio 54. Big George let us in. We didn't go in the front. I think we went in one of the back doors or maybe a side door. And I do remember very specifically, they had these massive kind of installations that were hung from the ceiling. They were like a cup and a moon and a star and a spoon. And I guess now they were all symbols for cocaine. And I remember people dancing and there were like circular curtains and inside people be dancing. And I do remember, you know, we were just on the ground. Like we always played Jacks backstage, you know, Jacks.
1: Yeah, sure. The game.
0: We brought Jacks with us and sat on the floor at Studio 54 while people were dancing. Someone stepped on my Achilles with their stiletto heel while they were dancing. People were definitely really, really wasted.
1: Yeah, but would guys hit on you and stuff?
0: No, we were little and uninteresting and not appealing. Like I was 13 and no, nobody hit on us. I think
1: and no
0: we
1: one
0: were
1: offered
0: a
1: you
0: source
1: drugs
0: of amusement.
1: Or?
0: No. I've never been offered drugs my entire life. Until I was second season of Sex and the City, somebody offered me drugs. Never in my life have I been offered drugs.
1: You don't do any drugs?
0: Mm-mm.
1: Never did?
0: Mm-mm, never tried them. Mm-mm.
1: Never tried pot?
0: Yeah, I tried pot once and Kenny G was playing on Johnny Carson.
1: Yeah.
0: And I don't know, like if I tried like twice, I don't know like how many times I consumed or inhaled. And
1: right.
0: Kenny G came out and played the saxophone and I was completely mystified. I was like, what is that appendage? Like
1: coming out of his mouth.
0: mouth. And I found it so scary. And I was like, why is it all one thing? Like he seemed like one thing, like his, these things and this.
1: That must have been some good weed.
0: And then I never did it again. I was like, well, that's enough. I understand that I was not thinking rationally. That's a musician, for God's sake. And that is his instrument. I believe it's a wind instrument. And anyway, yeah, that's the only time I never really...
1: All the years in show business, how did you avoid doing drugs at all?
0: I think that after Square Pegs, there was so much chatter about there were drugs on that set, which I also never saw. I think I was like very clear about not wanting to be around it because I felt like it was so dangerous and damaging and people had been really hurt by those rumors and allegations. And I didn't feel as if they were fair or characterized that experience. So I felt very scared of them. I was scared of what they could do. Yeah. And then I think also watching people that you love and care about struggle with it and see how it dominated lives and for the most part was really bad. It just scared me.
1: Were you friends with Belushi at all? Or
0: no.
1: Why do I think you might have been?
0: But
1: I don't know why.
0: Curiously, Ann Beats, who wrote and directed and created Square Pegs, was one of the original writers on SNL. And we were about to shoot the pilot and she was always best friends with Judy Belushi, John's wife.
1: Right.
0: And he passed away when we were about to start shooting the pilot of Sex and, of Square Pegs. And so we had to postpone it for her to be at his funeral. That's still my only connection is just through Ann Beats. But I didn't know him, but I loved him.
1: Why did you only host Saturday Night Live once? I believe it was once.
0: Yeah.
1: Was it a bad experience for you? Is it something you didn't like?
0: No, I mean, it wasn't a bad experience. I would say that it's historically known as like not like the happiest time at that show. I think, I can't remember if Lauren had just come back. You know, there was a period, I think New York Magazine might have written about, it was like a period in which it just, I guess people didn't feel like it was really humming.
1: Right.
0: But I had a lot of good memories from that experience.
1: You mean you hosted when it wasn't humming? It was sort
0: when
1: of that
0: it wasn't
1: was weird.
0: Humming, yeah. I don't know how people would describe it, but that was kind of what I gleaned is that it was the lesser happy time. But I will say it was Adam Sandler and Chris Farley and Norm Macdonald and Janine Garofalo. And I think Sarah Silverman maybe. And REM was the musical host. And I really loved working with them. But I don't know. I don't think of it as unhappy or bad. It was just, and I think I've been asked since, and I never was able to do it because of timing. I was either shooting and couldn't get out enough. You know, they require you there for the week. I love that show. I love it. That 50th anniversary, I thought, was one of the most perfect pieces of entertainment I've almost ever seen.
1: Yeah, you went with your husband.
0: I did,
1: and,
0: yes.
1: Because Matthew's hosted Saturday Night Live,
0: yes,
1: a couple of times.
0: I think he's hosted a couple times, yeah.
1: When you're in a relationship so long with someone who is in the business.
0: Yeah.
1: We'll take a theoretical, like you guys go to the polo bar or something.
0: Yeah.
1: Do you kind of internally gauge to see who has made more of a fuss out of, like, I knew you would laugh, but I do. I mean, I don't even like hanging around with, like, Jimmy Kimmel's a very good friend of mine.
0: Uh-huh.
1: And we went to Italy together and stuff.
0: Really?
1: And when he would, yeah, like we went for a week, and sometimes we'd be walking around and like people would come up to him and I go, oh my God, no one is coming up to me. I'm embarrassed in front of my wife. And like, you know, like no one's making a fuss about me. And then all of a sudden some fans would come up, like in Italy. And like, you know, some tourists. And he'd come up, hey, Howard, I watch you. And he's ignoring Jimmy. And I'm like, thank God.
0: No, we
1: I
0: don't,
1: really
0: we
1: mean
0: don't
1: this.
0: Keep score. We're definitely not.
1: I'm
0: no.
1: not talking about, I mean, sometimes in the deepest dark of your mind, you never see, you know, thank God more people are making a fuss about me than Matthew. And is it hard for Matthew when you're in the height of something? Like, listen, Matthew's a big star.
0: Yeah.
1: He's done a lot.
0: If anything, I think I feel like if somebody does come up to me, I wonder or worry, depending on the circumstance, like, is this imposing on our time in a way that is an irritant? Like, I'm more sensitive to that than I am to who's being stopped or recognized.
1: Well, have you ever been like in a situation where, like, okay, we're at this theoretical restaurant and a couple of fans come up and everyone asks for your autograph and then they don't ask for Matthew's? And you're like, oh, fuck, I just wish
0: they'd
1: ask. I
0: wish people ask for autographs, Howard. No one asks for autographs anymore.
1: They ask for selfies. Oh, don't you hate that?
0: So here's what I've been trying to do. This is something I'm really working on because I was just at the airport on Friday and I was at LaGuardia and we got there very, very early and my brother and I went to get food for everybody and a woman came up to me and she didn't say hello. She just said, can I take your picture? And I said, we didn't even meet.
1: Right.
0: You didn't even introduce yourself. What's your name? She said, oh. And I said, and I'm just going to share when you tell me your name, I'm going to tell you no. But we're going to have a conversation. And I guarantee you it's going to be so much more meaningful than a picture that you took and ran away and it's going to be lost.
1: So like, exhausting.
0: So I said, but I have to get food for my family first, Julie. And she said, I'm over there with a bunch of Minnesotans. And I said, okay, I will be back. My brother and I got food. And then we came back and we talked to everybody at the table.
1: Oh my God.
0: From this Minnesotan crew that were just traveling from somewhere in Central Jersey for a training session. They were all in finance or...
1: How horrible. It's like you're a school teacher teaching everyone how to behave. I mean, it's like
0: the thing.
1: It's fucking annoying. Yeah.
0: I kind of prefer it to somebody walking up to me with the camera already ready, asking as they're clicking. I always am like startled by it. And I tell you, I much prefer to have a conversation for someone to come up to me and say, maybe this isn't your best time. My name is Veronica and I'm just here and I'm excited to see you. Would you have a moment to take a picture? And what I'll say is, oh my God, Veronica, where are you from? What are you doing here? What's your dream? Well, oh, wow. You're working in this or you're doing that? Oh my gosh, thank you. I can't take a picture right now because I'm with my family and I told them I would be a mom this week. But I love meeting you. I hope you have a great time. Oh, go to this restaurant. And then we're going to have a thing. And if
1: yeah,
0: I ran into
1: her
0: again.
1: But you're working so hard. You're working so hard to be nice to
0: these. I don't
1: know
0: why I prefer it to a picture.
1: I'm
0: Am
1: so
0: I mad?
1: Fucking...
0: Is that crazy?
1: Yes. No, you're not crazy at all. For me, it's a different issue. You're good looking. My issue is I say to people point blank, I go, listen, genius, I'd love to take a picture with you if I was George Clooney. I look like shit and I don't need another bad picture of me running around because I see these pictures everywhere and I look like a monster.
0: That's
1: and I don't want
0: true.
1: You running around with my picture. And I'm honest about it, but it's exhausting.
0: You know what I used to say?
1: What did you used to say?
0: Well, a couple different things. One of them, I did this for a really, really, really long time and it worked forever. One thing I used to say was, I can't because of the government.
1: Right.
0: And
1: the
0: it
1: government.
0: Really confused people. They were so confused. And I
1: so
0: want to
1: you made
0: say
1: yourself
0: this is
1: to be loony.
0: This is
1: yeah.
0: different administrations. So it wasn't political. Now,
1: right.
0: Another one that I learned that Matthew told me he heard from a big star. Someone would ask for a picture and he would say, they won't.
1: Oh.
0: And
1: like, But yeah, like that's just absurd.
0: They can't. Something like that. And so I tried that. And I'm going to tell you this really quickly because you're probably running out of time and want to be rid of me. But no. My husband and I had just landed in Stockholm and we were so excited. And the kids were old enough. And we said, see that bridge? We're going to walk over the bridge. Are you guys okay here for a minute? We're just going to walk into old Stockholm. And we walked across a bridge and I was like, look at this. Look at, no one's got their phones out. It's old and all, it's all elegance. It's all, you know, good evening, good afternoon. No one's here. And we walked past a restaurant and I saw a thing in my peripheral and I was like, I know that movement. I could feel that movement. And sure enough, this woman comes running after us. She says, Sarah, it's a New Yorker. Can I take a picture with you? And I said, they won't. And she goes, who's they?
1: Oh, she had to question you.
0: Who's they? And I can't tell you, tears were streaming. I was laughing so hard because for so long it had worked. They won't. But now I
1: doesn't
0: just
1: work, yeah.
0: Try to and now you're have a conversation. Now I'm just in a dialogue.
1: My wife was fascinated by this. So she tells me about you that you have saved and archived every single outfit that you've worn, certainly during Sex and the City, and maybe even in some films.
0: Mm-hmm.
1: And you've got these clothes somewhere where they're completely stored and maintained and all of this.
0: Temperature controlled.
1: And in full candor, I said to my wife, well, why the fuck would somebody do that? And she goes, are you kidding? She goes, I'd do anything to see those outfits and touch them. Mm-hmm. You know, my wife loves clothes and all this stuff. I said, really? So you're telling me that this was genius that Sarah saved every single outfit from Sex and the City? She goes, oh, yeah, it's
0: That's
1: a big
0: nice.
1: Deal. What was going on here? And what are you spending a month in storage on this stuff? Is it
0: So I'll tell you very quickly that when I was a much younger actor, and I've had an attorney now for, 37 years, and one of the things he said to me when he first started negotiating contracts with me, you know, no perks, no this, no that. I didn't need candles and flowers in my dressing room or the M&Ms this color and that color.
1: Brown M&Ms.
0: He just said, just have it in your contract that you keep every single thing you wear. Have it in your contract across the board. And some studios balk at that and it's a real negotiation. And some of the older studios really want to have it for their archive and they make a really good argument. But so when it came time to do Sex and the City, it was in my contract and I have every single thing. And I don't have the stuff that was borrowed from design houses or that was maybe borrowed from a vintage consignment place. And oftentimes if we borrowed from a designer, they would say at that point, oh, just keep it. It's better for you to have it as part of the piece of this episode. And so I have it all. And
1: what are you going to do with it?
0: That's a really good question. Well, we use it every year on the show. We keep bringing it back, and we did on the show originally. So you'll keep changing the closet. You wear some of it again, some stuff from 10 years, 15 years ago, and it's really nice for the audience. They like to see those pieces. Sometimes it's just hanging for no good reason over a door, a dress from season 4 of Sex and the City. So it has a role to play as well that's really important. Like all of it's pulled out at the top of every single season by the set designers and set deck and Molly and Danny and me and Michael Patrick. I don't know how much it costs, but my guess is that it's probably worth it because it's valuable. It's been really helpful. And also we loan it out and I don't know what
1: really?
0: It's... life will be beyond me, but it's been really wonderful to have it. And, you know, designers will call on pieces and say, can we borrow that for this? You know, we need it for this reason vis-a-vis some kind of story they're doing, I don't know, on their history. So it's great to have.
1: Wow,
0: yeah.
1: Man.
0: All the shoes, all the bags, all the jewelry.
1: I know. I should have saved that fart man costume from my movie.
0: You don't have it?
1: I was stupid. No, I saw somebody was selling it, and I was like, oh, yeah, I should have gotten my fart man costume. You absolutely.
0: Wow.
1: If you would talk to me once in a while, I would have known that.
0: I'm surprised that no one forced it upon you when you left.
1: No, somebody actually wanted it. That hat you wear in the first episode, that crazy hat when you're walking through, I think you're walking through Central Park or something.
0: Yeah, we're walking through Washington Square Park. Yeah,
1: That's like what you wear in a pizza shop or something, like a big giant hat. And I went, you know what? Here's the crazy thing about fashion. Sarah's wearing that, and I think that's a crazy fucking thing. And then I'm watching you, and I go, you know what? Every woman's going to be wearing that in a year. You'll see.
0: Well,
1: it's the way it goes. That's fashion.
0: That's an amazing milliner from Berlin. And I saw that hat, and I was like, I was bound and determined to find some way to wear it. I just was like, of course you would. It's so ridiculous and whimsical and beautiful. If you could see it in person, I think you would be as seduced. It's so beautifully made. And it weighed nothing. It weighed nothing.
1: By the end of the episode, I loved it. I was like, you know what? I might buy one of those hats.
0: We've worn you beat down. Your eyes have adapted to absurdity.
1: No, I love your show. I do. I really do. And you're the best. Sarah Jessica Parker. I'm happy to see you too. I will. And by the way, here's a little known fact before you leave. And I'm fascinated by this too. You're a fascinating woman. Sarah reads, on average, 2 books a day.
2: Right now,
0: I am for the Booker.
1: Right. She's part of like a book contest or something where it's like beyond even what Oprah does, if you know what I mean. Like Oprah's got that once a month she reads a book. Sarah reads 2 books a day. Do you speed read? What is going, how do you,
0: so
1: first of all, you're
0: a
1: mother, you're a wife, you're an actress, you got a series. How do you carve out 2 books? Are these thin books?
0: No. One I'm reading now is 600 pages. This is a finite period of time. For any of your listeners, some might know there's a literary award that some might argue is the most important literary award in the world. It's called the Booker. It used to be called the Booker Man Award, and it's out of the UK. And there are 5 judges. There's a chairman and 4 judges. And you spend from late December until they announce the winner reading books, and we will probably read, and the numbers have fluctuated. So I've said anywhere from 200 books to 170, and now it looks like it's going to be closer to about 150 plus. We started reading December 23rd. We'll owe the long list. We come together as a group and we deliberate in London. The long list will be out in August. From that long list, we create the short list. That's announced, I believe, in September, and the winner is announced in November. So I'm only reading 2 books a day because of this particular volume of books that we have to read in order to come and deliberate as a group once a month.
1: I am fascinated by this. First of all, if there was a version of hell for me, this would be it. Like this would be where they'd send me for being bad. 2 books a day, the one you're reading now is 6. Now, what do you do? If you're the judge, which is a great honor.
0: Yes, it is. Greatest honor of my life.
1: But if you're the judge, and let's say the book you're reading now, this 600-page opus, let's say 100 pages in, you go, this is shit. Mm-hmm. I'm wasting my life. You mean you as a judge will sit there and read all 600 pages, to be fair?
0: So I think there is different approaches to this work. Some people get to the point, once you've established the first deliberation, what is the standard, the gold standard? Things are typically weighed against what you feel is the best. So it's very possible you won't finish books because they're not meeting the 4 and 3 months standards that you've created of the previous 80 or 90 or 100 books. So it becomes more clear the more you read what's holding up, what's pushing other books out of the way, what's not going to like have the competitive edge. So not everybody will finish every single book because if you get to page 60 or 80 and it's not meeting criteria, it's very possible you'll put it down in favor of starting another book in hopes of that being perhaps more promising. But I never open a book without, like, I'm all hope, every single book. And I have to say, as hard as it is and as challenging, it is honestly, Howard, this is privilege of a lifetime. I have been following the Booker Award for so long. I never imagined being asked to judge. So I am taking it seriously because I will never do it again. No one could do this twice. You give up a year of your life.
1: Oh my God. Do you realize
0: Yes, Robin, it's all fiction and it all is the Booker, the International Booker was just announced a couple weeks ago or more or less. And that's translations. This is all written in English, all in North America, UK. So that can be any book from our country.
1: I got a lot of questions.
0: Okay.
1: I have a book with me today in
0: the green room.
1: Do you realize the power you have? Do publishers ever try to contact you? Not, you know, to, yeah, Seriously, have they? Like, because they have.
0: I get books all the time from publishers. It's a thrill.
1: Yeah, this contest is a big deal. If a book becomes the book, this is like, and there's only five of you who are reading.
0: Correct. So there is a process by which this happens that's a well-established routine between the publishers and the Booker committee and the Booker administration. So each publisher is allowed to submit one book. Now, if you've been on the long list, you get two books. If you've been on the short list or won the Booker, you get three. But each publisher is capped at three books total, depending upon their exposure to these lists, right? Long, short, and winning. So there is no route to any of us that doesn't go through the Booker committee. I can get books all day long from publishers unsolicited, but those are not the books that I'm reading for the Booker.
1: Do you take your responsibilities so seriously that, let's face it, you could wake up on the wrong side of the bed. You could have an argument with your husband. You could have an argument with the kids. You really have a great responsibility here to the authors.
0: Yes.
1: You worry, like, who knows? You're reading a book today, maybe you're aggravated and the book just rubs you the wrong way.
0: You know what's interesting about that is that the book kind of removes all of the peripheral stuff. It's different than any reading I've ever done. It's so concentrated that everything else, I mean this sincerely, goes away. Because for the very reason you said, it's so important to take each book seriously and to give it the time and attention that it deserves. Some of these books took 10 years to write. Some of these books were spent in total solitude for the last two decades for this author to get this book in the hands of people who are going to have an opinion about it. You have to give every single book your undivided attention. And the minute you understand the task, it's really, that part is
1: daunting.
0: Easy. It's the whole thing is daunting, especially theoretic. Like the whole thing is like almost overwhelming to the degree that I felt like I can't possibly do this. I don't know how to do right by all this work.
1: How did they know about you? Like, in other words, I would assume most of the people who read these books are either college professor types or literary
0: publishers. And
1: are you the first big celebrity to be one of the bookers, like to sit there and read these books?
0: I don't think so. I think there have been other actors. I can't say for sure, but with me on the committee are writers and Booker long-listed writers and Booker winners.
1: Do you get in touch with the other book readers? Do you guys have any discussion amongst you, or is it all done individually?
0: It's done individually. We're all separated. We meet once a month. Sometimes there's overlap on emails. We met in London originally in February for our first meeting. Our last two have been on, our other monthlies have been on Zoom. We'll be back together in July for the long list. We talk, we send emails.
1: Jeez.
0: But they're usually, I don't know, I guess there's been actors. I think the way they found out about me is that I follow them on Instagram and I'm always waiting for the long list and have been forever for both the international and as well the Booker. So I'm always waiting to see what books are going to make it to the long list because usually I've read a lot of them or I want to. And then I follow along. So I was always commenting on their Instagram.
1: What is your IQ? Have you ever had your IQ tested?
0: No, I'm sure I test very low. I'm sure my IQ is very not impressive. That would be my guess.
1: I bet you it is. I
0: tested
1: impressive.
0: Very poorly in school. Very poorly.
1: Did you take the SATs or you didn't even bother with that because you were already acting?
0: I only took the PSATs. And then after that, I kind of was absent from school. But my guess is, I think I did really poorly on my PSATs. I think
1: really?
0: I did very poorly. I'm very nervous taking tests. I feel like I'm going to vomit the whole time and I forget everything that I ever knew. I would test as if I'd never been really exposed to classroom or learning. I'm sure big disappointment for my parents.
1: No, I mean, that would just seem
0: well.
1: Like you're doing all this reading.
0: Did you test well?
1: I tested on the idiot level. I think they saw me as dull. I think that was the classification.
0: The
1: dull.
0: Idiot.
1: Yeah, I mean.
0: I was in remedial math, too. I was put in remedial math with all the football players. It was incredibly embarrassing. But
1: you might be worse than me. I mean, I did manage to get 100.
0: That.
1: I did get 100 on the algebra region. So maybe, I'm not that bad. That was my big claim to fame. Wait a second. So so most of your day, if I was married to you, you'd be like, listen, Howard, we're not having sex today. I have to read. This is like, I rarely get a hold of you.
0: Everybody in my house knows about it. They said they walk by and they hear a funny sound where I'm reading and it's my finger on the page moving.
1: Do you ever listen to books? I've been doing a lot of that lately.
0: I can't do it for that. For this job, I can't.
1: For this job.
0: I listened to Barbara Streisand.
1: What'd you think of that book?
0: That was amazing.
1: I love that book.
0: That was incredible. It was the only audiobook I've ever heard in my life. It's the only one I now ever want to hear in my life. That
1: fantastic
0: book was, your interview with her was great. Did we communicate about that? Before I go, I want to just ask you two things. The first is, the rumor is here that you have moved on from painting to the guitar, which is,
1: yes.
0: I see guitars behind you. Are those the ones that you're working on mastering?
1: Yes. I am no longer painting. I don't paint at all. I love playing the guitar.
0: Wow.
1: I suck. I'm terrible, but I want to learn the language. Yeah,
0: so
1: I love it.
0: That's my first question is, what happened? Why?
1: It just dawned on me all of a sudden that, oh my God, I have all these guitars and I'm fascinated by musicians. I read mostly books about musicians and their life story.
0: Right.
1: And I just finished Mike Campbell from Tom Petty and the Heartbreakers, fabulous book. I said, you know, I really would love to learn this language before I drop dead. I would like to be able to communicate like a musician.
0: Right.
1: But I don't have time to paint, although I painted something the other day. But yeah,
0: okay.
1: I don't have time to do both. Whatever free time I have, I grab the guitar.
0: And are you doing it with a teacher? Did you reach out and find the best possible? How did you find that person? Did you ask a million musicians? Who would you
1: recommend? My wife did.
0: I
1: said to my wife for months, maybe even a year, I wish I could learn to play the guitar.
0: Aww.
1: And she said to me, my birthday came, and she said, I got you a guitar lesson. I said, oh my, I went into a panic.
0: Yeah.
1: I was so intimidated.
0: Yeah.
1: Can you imagine?
0: It's scary new at our age. It's
1: humbling and scary.
0: Yeah.
1: And she got in touch with Billy Joel and more importantly, Billy Joel's wife. And they had a guy in their band who recommended his nephew to teach me, who is the greatest guy in the world.
0: How great.
1: And he's patient with me. And he walks in the first day and he says to me, here's a book. You're going to learn how to read music. I said, no, I'm not. How could I? Dots on a page. I can't do it. You'll do it.
0: Yep.
1: And a little bit every day.
0: Yep.
1: Now I can read music.
0: And how far along are you? And how often are you up? Do you have a standing date for the lessons?
1: We take a lesson maybe once, you know, we do it together maybe two times a week.
0: That's great.
1: Sometimes three if I'm off the radio.
0: Right.
1: And I try to learn as much as I can, but I'm a really beginner.
0: That's okay.
1: You know what I mean?
0: But
1: yeah.
0: Just the fact that you can say, like, I thought I couldn't learn to read music, and I learned to read music.
1: Yes.
0: It just shows you when you're interested and you're, like, you want to, so it's such a huge part, don't you think, of making it easier and better? Like, you feel much more conversant than you ever thought you could, right?
1: See, that's how I feel you are with the books. If I have 10 minutes free, I grab the guitar and practice something.
0: That's what I do.
1: That's what you got to do.
0: Yeah.
1: What book are you reading now?
0: I can't say.
1: Oh, why?
0: Because it's one of the books of the Booker. So I feel like I shouldn't say because but it's
1: really
0: good. I mean,
1: the author doesn't know he's been selected. Oh.
0: He, she, or they. No.
1: He, she, or they.
0: Can I ask you one more quick question? I know I'm overstaying my welcome.
1: No, but, this is fun.
2: You could never do that.
0: Oh, thank you, Robin. See how you feel when I leave.
1: I feel good.
0: I was so upset and concerned when I heard the news about Billy Joel, was it 10 days ago? And my mother, of all people, keeps telling me, no, I really think that according to the Times, you know, however they chose to share that diagnosis, and it just really upset me. Like I was, and of all the crazy things, my husband was about to go see him in concert and it asked me to go. And I was like, I will carve out time for my reading to be at that freaking concert last Wednesday, I believe. I know you talked to him. I just wanted to see how you were doing. And also if you could just communicate to him that he's really on my mind. Like it really has bothered me and I really hope he's okay.
1: Well, first of all, and I've said this before and I feel, I'm certainly not Billy Joel's spokesperson.
0: No, I know you're not, but you're the closest I'm going to get.
1: In all seriousness, I had dinner with him after this story right when the story came out.
0: Okay.
1: And we had dinner and he was like, oh, this is just so weird because people think I'm like dying or something. Billy is not dying.
0: Great.
1: We had a great dinner together.
0: Okay, good.
1: We email each other. He just emailed me a whole bunch of classical music to listen to.
0: Wow.
1: He turned me on to this woman who plays classical guitar. She's mind-blowing. But in the best way possible, I should stress that he is not in some dire situation.
0: Great.
1: He's just dealing with his health. And he's doing fine. He's okay.
0: Great.
1: But again, I feel funny talking for him. But I know you're a huge fan.
0: I didn't mean for you to be indiscreet or share anything. I just... you know, when you only know that and it's put in such stark terms and I'm sure the Times
1: was thoughtful. We went out to dinner.
0: Perfect. I'm glad to know that because I really want to see him on stage again, like as often and as much as I can. So I'm glad to hear that he's doing well and send him my warmest regards, please.
1: By the way, when we went out to dinner, I was, thank God for this. Guy comes up to the table and he asked for my autograph. And I was like, he didn't. But then I realized, once he realized it was Billy sitting at the table, then he was all over Billy. So, but it made me feel good because I'm like, I don't want to be sitting at this table in front of my wife and Billy's wife and like just, you know, be ignored. You know, it would just crush me. I'm really concerned what other people think. I really am. But anyway, listen.
0: That sounds healthy.
1: It's really a miserable life.
0: No, it's not. I just know that's not true. That's not
1: Never go to dinner with me because I'll be sitting there the whole time watching you sign autographs being
0: that's
1: miserable.
0: That's not true.
1: Yeah. If you go to dinner with me, wear a mask, okay? Okay.
0: I'll bring a pad and we'll get in that time machine where people ask for your autograph.
1: I've never gone out to dinner with you, but do me a favor. Let's skip it. I think it'll be a miserable experience. Yeah, it'll be terrible. I just know you're so famous and you're on TV all the time. It'll be a disaster. By the way, I'm going to mention, too, her love of books goes beyond this award that she's now a judge in. But she co-produced a documentary called The Librarians that is about book banning. Mm-hmm. There are no more librarians. You must be heartbroken over libraries. You love it.
0: I know. I am. It's a topic for another day. But it's not a topic for another day. It's acute and urgent right now. Everybody do all you can to support your local libraries. Make sure you're in touch with your local elected officials who are making decisions about funding. We're having that problem in New York City. And on a larger scale, federal government cuts to the American Library Association. Obviously, what's happening in our libraries and naval bases, in our local schools, our local communities, it's a very serious concern, and we should all be paying attention because libraries are beacons in neighborhoods and communities for countless reasons that are invaluable, and the loss of them would be immeasurable.
1: And just because I haven't been in a library in 100 years doesn't mean we shouldn't have them.
0: Correct. Yeah.
1: Which is your real message.
0: Yes.
1: Everything's about me. Listen, Sarah, Jessica, what did we learn today? We learned you're delightful.
0: Oh,
1: everyone knows
0: you,
1: it.
0: Thank you, Howard. Thank you.
1: You're delightful.
0: As are you. Thank you so much. As are you,
1: it's
0: Robin.
1: Wild. We love your new show. You know we love it.
0: Thank you. Thank you.
1: I love it. In fact, sometimes I feel, who am I that I love it so much?
2: Makes you question yourself.
1: I mean, am I going to buy a house next to you like Andy Cohen did and just live next to you and worship you? I don't know. But I love it. I love the outfits. I love the acting. I love the storylines. I love all the... I loved Rosie O'Donnell as a lesbian.
0: Well, I heard she was fantastic. She was so good in the table read. Yeah. I was like, wow.
1: And she looks good.
0: Yeah.
1: And tell your co-star for me... Yes. Buy some lube if you're that dry down there.
0: Oh,
1: don't spit in your hand. It was hideous.
0: This is how we're going to end things.
1: I thought it was a full circle move.
2: I thought that was a porn move.
1: Yeah, it was like porn.
2: Did it.
1: Poor
2: yeah.
1: Sarah.
2: I was like, what is that?
0: Oh.
1: I don't like when people lick their hands and then they touch their private parts. I'm sorry. I don't do that.
2: Like, what is he doing?
0: Oh, my God. Isn't it funny that...
1: Weird acting choice.
0: At 8 o'clock, 8 a.m., this is how our entire conversation started. And really, what is the most interesting thing for us to arrive back at is...
1: Big makeout scene 2 in episode 3 between you and Aiden.
0: Really?
1: Let's face it. Well, yeah, quite a passionate kiss.
0: Oh, that's nice.
1: You know?
0: Yeah.
1: And we also learned Sarah will not take a selfie with you, but she'll talk to you for a few hours, which is exhausting.
0: And listen, I'm always happy to be asked about the selfie. It's not that I'm so glib and ruined and cynical.
1: Right. No, we understand.
0: I would prefer to say hello first.
1: And I prefer nobody bother me unless I'm, you know, unless my wife's there and I want to show her that I'm famous. All right. You've done it again, Sarah. You're delightful. And that's what everyone's going to take away from this. And that's most important. And the next time you come in, we'll talk about your obsession with Mahjong.
0: Oh, yes.
2: Really?
0: Jeez. Yes, we will.
1: What is going on?
0: That's been
1: maybe
0: like
1: you should for start,
0: well over
1: maybe
0: a decade.
1: You should start getting high. Maybe it's time. And we also learned that you're about to hop on the subway to get back home.
0: So, no, you guys sent a car driver.
1: We did?
0: Yeah.
1: We've never done that before. Wow.
2: We must feel bad for you. We don't do that.
1: could you keep quiet about
0: maybe
1: that?
0: Maybe HBO paid for it.
1: Maybe HBO. There's no way we paid
2: for
1: it.
2: Oh, okay.
1: We don't have that kind of budget. By the way, that's a nice watch you're wearing. What is that?
0: Oh, it's my husband's. I bought it for him. It was a Christmas gift. It's a fancy Cartier watch that I bought for him, but he lets me borrow it.
1: Oh, he's a lucky man. I'd love to see you wearing my watch.
0: You've got a woman who will wear your watch, I'm sure.
1: Is he the love of your life, your husband? Is he?
0: Yeah.
1: He's the guy.
0: Yeah.
1: He's the
2: still?
1: One.
2: Still?
0: Yeah. You're together 33 years now.
1: 33 wow. years. And this is a woman who has dated some of the best looking men in America. So Matthew must be very, very proud of that fact.
0: Maybe.
1: Do you ever say to him when you're fighting, do you ever say, you know, I could have been with this one or that one? Do you ever say it?
0: No. Yeah. I'm too thrown. He's too good his sword play is very,
1: he's a good
0: arguer. Throws you off your game.
1: Really?
0: Throws you off your game, yeah. He's really wicked smart. So in our disagreements, I feel not equipped to come up with one-liners. There's that thing called esprit d'escalier, and it means like the spirit of the staircase, like all the things you wish you could have said as you're
1: right.
0: walking down the staircase after something. But typically, generally speaking, we get along really, really well.
1: Wow. Remind me not to argue with him.
0: Yeah, really.
1: I lose every argument.
2: Is it good to work with him? Because sometimes you guys work together.
0: Yeah, we
1: yeah, they worked in London.
0: Yeah? We worked on Broadway and in London together. And we had never worked together. Not really. We did How to Succeed, but it was short and we didn't do it to create it together. It was honestly one of the greatest experiences of my entire life. It was so...
1: He's good to act
0: with. We were so happy. Yeah, and we were alone together a lot because there's only two of us. The cast is small. There's three other actors, but they're not on stage for most of it. And we were living together in London and Boston, and it was an enormously happy, hard, but deeply satisfying time.
1: Your husband had an opportunity to work with you on Sex and the City. They offered him the role of the premature ejaculator.
0: Yes.
1: And he did not do it.
0: He wisely said no.
1: He wisely said no, but he would have been a terrific premature ejaculator because the man's a good actor, right? He would have been great.
0: Yeah, it was full court press. Like, Michael called him himself. I remember those days of, like, that kind of flip phone, the StarTAC phone.
1: Yeah.
0: He really pleaded the case before the court, and Matthew was like, absolutely not. Wisely. Yeah.
1: I look at some of those old episodes. You know, Bradley Cooper, with his first TV appearance was on Sex and the City.
0: Yes.
1: He played a love, like sort of a potential love interest of yours.
0: Yes.
1: John Bon Jovi was in Sex and the City with you.
0: Yes. Justin Theroux a couple times, different
1: parts. Justin Theroux. Matthew McConaughey.
0: Yes. Forgot about
1: Anna
0: that.
1: And Alanis. You made out with Alanis.
0: Vince Vaughn. Yeah.
1: Jennifer Coolidge.
0: Yes. I don't think I was in that scene. But yes.
1: No.
0: Yes.
1: But she was in Sex and the City. All right, listen, I'll let you get at it. This is a big day. What a time we've had. We really have gotten close. Yes.
0: Well, I'll see you this summer.
1: And you want to know something? Andy Cohen is probably so jealous right now. Because I'm here with you.
0: And I can't stop by his show. Not today.
1: No. Don't.
2: Oh.
1: No, there's no time. Good. Good. Thank you. I'm so sick of Andy. Yeah, I'm friends with Sarah Jessica. Yeah, we go everywhere together. She's my friend. Oh, I've been in Sex and the City. I played a sheet salesman. Who cares? Good for you. Don't go to his show.
0: It's not purposeful that I'm not, but I'm not able today.
1: Yeah, of course you're not.
0: I'll be back later in the summer to the
1: maybe I'll run into you this summer.
0: In Midtown. Yeah, I'll
1: run
0: into
1: you once in a while. I run into you once in a while.
0: Yeah.
1: Yeah.
0: We'll be running into one another.
1: We had a good time last time we saw each other.
0: Yeah. I thought so.
1: Yep. Yeah. We talked. I don't talk to anybody, so it was kind of fun. I felt like a human being.
0: And I talked to Beth.
1: You talked to Beth. Thank you for that, by the way.
0: I love talking to Beth.
1: Everyone's thrilled to talk to you.
0: Oh,
1: they love it.
0: Nice.
1: She didn't ask you for a picture. I know that. All right. Listen, you've done it again. Got another great season ahead of you, and you're reading the books. You better go read right now.
0: I'm going to.
1: Yeah.
0: I'm going to read the entire way downtown.
1: Oh, that's fantastic. I think it's great. I think it's great that you're reading.
0: Thank you.
1: If I was married to you, I would practice my guitar while you read on the couch.
0: Oh, that'd be so nice.
1: Yeah, I think it would be romantic.
0: Yes. Sometimes Matthew reads when I'm reading.
1: And you could listen to my metronome going beep, beep, beep, beep. You have no idea, my poor wife. I go, honey, can you hear me playing the guitar? She goes, no, but I hear that fucking metronome. All right, Sarah, thanks.
0: Thank you.
1: And thank you for not going to Andy's show.
0: Thank
1: I appreciate that a lot. That really made my day. Thank you.
0: I did the show just so I could say that.
1: You know, by the way, I see you. Sometimes you're shooting a scene for your TV show. And there were people lined up on the street watching you. Is that crazy? I mean, I saw like you were shooting outside of Tiffany's.
0: Mm.
1: And there was like thousands of people just congregating, watching you acting in front
0: of
1: Tiffany's.
0: It's so nice. I have have to say. It's nice. It's really, it's always been kind of sentimental that happens. It's
1: you like it.
0: We love it. It's so touching. And it, you know, those are the people that have been watching all these years. And those are the people that will come up and say hello, and I will learn their names. And I look forward to that.
1: Sarah, you've done it again. See Sarah Jessica Parker in And Just Like That. It's a terrific show. Thanks, Sarah.
0: Thanks, Howard.
3: You know, Paul Rudd, really successful actor.
2: Yes, and, he is.
3: I like him.
2: I was thinking today, you know, like we've known him since Clueless, right?
3: Yeah, all the way back. Yeah, sometimes you forget. Do people, hey, Paul,

0: Do people... Oh, I mean, put on the microphone and headphones.
1: Yeah, let's have him be ready to talk.
0: Thinking about you. Do people ask you more about being Ant-Man? Do people ask you more about Ant-Man, Clueless, or... Let me think. What am I thinking about now?
2: It's fine. It's Ant-Man. You don't even have to go down the other ones.
0: Yeah, but what about...
1: Clueless.
2: Anchorman sometimes. Some of the Apatow stuff.
0: Yeah, but Ant-Man. Now you walk down the street and people probably yell out, hey, Ant-Man.
2: Yeah, Ant-Man. I get Ant-Man. Or the other one that people sometimes yell to me is Slap the Bass from I Love You, Man.
0: Yeah.
2: But mainly people just say Ant-Man.
0: Clueless was a great... How did you get that movie, Clueless? Like, how do you manage to... Because at that point, you weren't super well known.
2: I wasn't at all. I
0: mean, right. That was like the one that really kind of broke you out, right?
2: I just auditioned for it.
0: Were tons of dudes auditioning for that thing? I mean, it must have been because...
2: I guess. I mean, there was a, you know, it was a... there were so many parts in it that were kind of for 20-year-olds and teenagers. And so I think a lot of people went in to audition for it.
0: What had you done up until that point? Like, had you done...
2: Commercials. Yeah. And I had filmed a Halloween movie, but it hadn't come
0: Halloween
2: out.
0: Halloween 6.
2: Halloween 6 was the first movie I ever did.
0: And as soon as Clueless hit, they released that fucker like right away, right?
2: Yeah.
0: And you're like, oh, shit.
2: Yeah.
0: Were you happy about that, Halloween 6?
2: I mean, it was ridiculous.
0: Is that a weird thing? Like, you hit in Clueless, and now you're probably getting calls from, you know, because it was so great. Alicia Silverstone, you know, and all those people broke. You broke big. And then you realize, hey, I did Halloween 6. And then the movie studio starts promoting the hell out of it. There's probably commercials everywhere, right? Is it a weird moment in your career?
2: Well, it was strange only because this is what they're looking at as like my big follow up. Yes.
0: And it wasn't a follow up.
2: The producer, a guy named, thank you.
0: What do you got there? Coffee?
2: Some coffee.
0: Look at you.
2: I know.
0: Yeah.
2: You know?
0: I can't drink coffee.
2: Really?
0: Yeah. I don't want to get into it. I want to hear about you and Clueless getting that part because it's fascinating to me. And then. And you're not in touch with Alicia Silverstone, right?
2: I saw her recently, actually.
0: Really?
2: Yeah. A few of the cast members I saw recently. It was kind of
1: Stacey Dash.
0: Are you fascinated by Stacey Dash?
2: Like, it's pretty interesting.
0: It is, right?
2: I would have guessed that road.
0: Me neither. I mean, beautiful girl, talented, certainly.
2: Mm-hmm.
0: She had a great part in Clueless.
2: Yeah. I remember her from the movie Moving with Richard Pryor, too. She was, I remember when Clueless happened, I was like, oh, my God, the girl from Moving is in this movie.
0: Yeah. Isn't it weird, like, when, you know, you do a movie with someone, you get to know them, and I guess then you move on, but you kind of feel connected to them in a way. And then you can never predict what's going to happen with people. And that's the worst part, I think, about being an actor. You could be a totally competent actor, great looking, you got the whole package. And you can end up in a kind of a weird, you know, going on Fox News and doing weird shit, or you can end up being a superstar. It's just so random depending on what material you get.
2: Yeah, a lot of things are out of your control. So,
0: yeah.
2: That was a left turn that, that was a big left turn.
0: Big left turn.
2: A big left turn.
0: I'm sure you take no joy in that left turn, but it's like, I guess it's like, wow, I just didn't know that much about her.
2: Well, it's just interesting to see. It's interesting to see where people go and what they do, And
0: Well, I find myself connected to like Paul Giamatti. I'm so proud of him because he did my movie.
2: Yeah.
0: And he was really unknown. I remember we auditioned him 3 times because everyone was convinced he should be the guy, but we weren't sure. And then to see him explode like that, and I always take some sort of weird pride in that. Not that I should.
2: Understandable.
0: But,
2: that was the first time anybody saw him, and he was so great in that movie.
0: He did such a good job.
2: He also, I really do think this, that he is really one of our great actors.
0: Yes.
2: But the one thing that people probably don't know about Giamatti is that he is the funniest guy. I mean, he can be really silly, and obviously a very bright guy.
0: He's very bright.
2: Really bright.
0: Right.
2: And yet... There are people that can just buckle me. I laugh so hard. And Giamatti is a guy that really, really cracked me
0: up. What did you work with him on?
2: I worked with him the first time. I've worked with him a couple of times. The first time was on this movie called, I don't even know if I remember the title.
0: Right.
2: I think it's called All is Bright.
0: Right.
2: Have you done
0: many movies at this point?
2: I don't even know.
0: Isn't that great that you don't remember the name of a movie?
2: Had a thing where I was, I think one time, flipping around, and all of a sudden I was on TV, and I said, what the hell is this?
0: I'm in this? But isn't that great that did you ever imagine when you were a little boy and you're growing up and you had the dream of being an actor, did you ever think that one day you'd be sitting in bed going, I don't even remember doing this project?
2: No.
0: That's amazing.
2: It's pretty...
0: Because, you know, I was watching, this is random, I was up at 2 o'clock in the morning last night, I'm watching Inside the Actor's Studio with Jim Carrey, which it was brilliant. Jim Carrey's so fucking brilliant.
2: Brilliant.
0: Brilliant. And I mean, so gifted in every single facet of show business. And I'm watching it, and I'm watching all of these students. You know, it's the studio, the Actor's Studio.
2: Right.
0: Thousands of these young people sitting there wanting to be actors. And if you ever said to one of them, you'll be so successful that one day you'll be laying in bed and you won't even remember the movie you were in, they would pinch themselves, you know?
2: Yeah.
0: That's not possible.
2: And then unless it was the flip side and the experience in the movie is so horrible that some mechanism in my brain switched over so that it forced me to forget it.
0: Can it go horrible like that? Obviously it can.
2: You go into all of them hoping for the best.
0: But when you get cast in a movie with Giamatti,
2: yeah,
0: you're probably sitting there saying to yourself, this can't go wrong. I mean, this guy, I'm with Giamatti. He's the best.
2: Well, I was so excited to work with the guy.
0: Yeah.
2: And then really, really had a great experience. Actually, that movie is,
0: what's the name of the movie again?
2: I think All is Bright.
0: All is Bright. Okay. By,
2: which I think they also, there was a different working title for it, but, but the studios, they came up, they said, we got to come up with a title. And it was a Christmas themed movie. And they came up with All is Bright. For two reasons. One, because it's part of a Christmas carol, but it starts with an A, and they said, if you're scrolling on an in-demand, like, this will be the first one that pops up.
0: Oh, no.
2: Because it starts with an A.
0: Isn't Sally Hawkins in that?
2: Sally Hawkins is in that movie, yeah.
0: But you work with Giamatti. He's a funny guy. But after the movie's over, do you get together and hang out and stuff, or is that it? It's the experience is done.
2: I have spoken with him since, and we worked together again one other time. But he is one of those guys. You always hope that you maybe meet some person, like one on anything you work on. They say, oh, maybe I will be. It seems like I could be friends with this person. Giamatti is one of those guys that I'm a little in awe of. And
0: why is he such a great actor? I could tell you my theory, but I want to hear yours. Why? And when you say someone's a great actor,
2: yeah,
0: what does that mean exactly? What is it he's able to do?
2: Well, there are several things that I think that he's good at.
0: Right.
2: I mean, one, he commits to every moment. Like if he's playing somebody who's angry, he can be furious and it doesn't seem fake.
0: So when you use the word commits,
2: yeah,
0: what you're talking about, because Jim Carrey was actually talking about this. Like Jim Carrey said in Ace
2: Jim Carrey is the epitome of somebody that commits to every single moment.
0: And that's why he's funny. Because even in the Actor's Studio, when he starts doing a bit, you go, uh-oh, this could not be fun. And then all of a sudden, he does it with such a commitment, you laugh. Because I was thinking in Ace Ventura, the decision to do that dopey voice.
2: Oh.
0: Because you got to stick with it because for the rest of the movie, you got it. That's what you mean by commitment, right?
2: I think, yeah. He's not going half-ass in any moment. I mean, truly, in Ace Ventura.
0: Right.
2: By the way, crying in that opening scene where he's kicking the box down the, you know,
0: how many times have you watched Ace Ventura?
2: I don't know how. I mean, so many times.
0: It could be 50,
2: Ventura,
0: right?
2: Yeah. And even recently, the second one, Ace Ventura, when he's, there are so many, when he's running and he's getting shot with those darts and he collapses. Just every single thing he does makes me laugh so hard. And nobody does that. Nobody does exactly what he does.
0: But it's so funny you're talking about commitment because when he was describing it, I said, I always hear actors say they're fully committed. And I go, what the fuck does that mean? And then he described, he said, I had to make the decision if I was going to do that dopey voice. And then once I did it, I said to the director, there's no turning back because we've already shot all that.
2: Yeah.
0: I guess that's what commitment.
2: It doesn't ever look like in the moment that the actor is feeling. He doesn't look like they're
0: self-conscious
2: or not kind of evaluating what they're doing while they're doing it. They're just fully engaged.
0: Is that the challenge on something like Ant-Man? Because it is a comic book character. You've got to commit to whatever because you got to envision making that. I talked to Robert Downey Jr. about this. Who, by the way, I saw him Saturday night, and he says, I said, Paul Rudd's coming on the show. What's he like? He goes, he's the nicest guy I ever met. Now, and I know you hate that.
2: I don't hate it.
0: You don't want to be known as

0: want to just unload this on me because no one's going to want to be Ant-Man. Yet you took Ant-Man and made something fucking great out of it.
1: Aw, thanks.
0: But the point is, you have to sit down, like with any acting role, and say, who the fuck is Ant-Man? What's the process?
1: I don't know. I if you look at a guy like Robert Downey Jr. when he is doing Iron Man, I feel like there's such a looseness with him.
0: Yes.
1: And the way he kind of interprets things, the way he interacts with people. But certainly he takes on this role and there's a freedom to just kind of make it whatever he wants to make it.
0: But he made a decision.
1: But he then created something where you can't even imagine another actor in that part. It's yes. The same thing that if Jim Carrey is reading, or if anybody is reading the script of Ace Ventura, no one's going to play it like that.
0: You know how many people turned that role down because they couldn't even understand the script, right, or what to do with it, right? I've read a tremendous amount of people all could have been the pet detective, and yeah, they all passed on it.
1: And well, so then he takes it. In a way, it's almost like it doesn't even matter what was in the script, what the character was. Jim Carrey created this weird person.
0: This fully realized
1: fully
0: character.
1: Fully realized. And also...
0: But you did
1: everyone,
0: that with Ant-Man.
1: Also, everyone around him is normal.
0: See, that's why with this Scorsese thing saying, oh, Marvel movies aren't cinema. And Robert, you know, had weighed in on that, uh-huh, and it made news because he said, well, they're in movie theaters. I know that.
1: Right.
0: Are you insulted by that, too, when Scorsese says it's not cinema?
1: I mean, I'm not insulted by anybody saying anything, really.
0: Right.
1: I don't get too bad. And I, you know, I think.
0: But is it cinema? It is.
1: I think it is.
0: It is. And isn't coming up with the Ant-Man character just as difficult as being in any movie you ever did?
1: Well, ultimately, you really care about relationships with people. I mean,
0: right,
1: it isn't all just special effects driven. It is an action, whatever genre it falls into. You know, you want to see people in human behavior and talking to each other. And I know that when we're working on these things, we care about the characters.
0: Right.
1: And in Ant-Man, I have a whole relationship with my daughter.
0: Right.
1: And the human struggles of being a superhero, and I think we're trying to deal with human issues and things that are relatable, that are not just rides. But
0: I think because they were comic books, somehow people think these roles are frivolous and it doesn't matter what you do. It does matter. You've got to make me believe that Ant-Man is a real fucking guy.
1: I also think that, you know, movies, it's all just changed so much that there used to be, and this is just the way that it all functions now with studios, and they're not making middle, you know, budgeted films for as much. And that's why so many of those writers are now going to television.
0: Yeah. And by the way, I think it's never been a better time to be an actor with Netflix and now the new Apple and the new Amazon. And I mean, there's so many places for actors to work, unless you're hung up on being a movie star. And then, you know, you're going to have limited opportunities because the movies have changed so much. But it's got to be a great time for actors to get work.
1: Well, I think there's just so many channels. Outlets for shows, and everything is
2: streaming.
1: You hear some show and it's like, oh, this one's on Crackle.
0: Goop.
1: It's on Goop.
0: And like, how do I get that? And what do I got to pay?
1: Do I have that?
0: I don't even know if I have it.
1: It's only $9 a month.
0: Do you?
1: And you can watch it on your phone.
0: Did you go to see Joker?
1: I haven't seen it yet.
0: Yeah, I loved it.
1: I really want to see it. I haven't seen anything lately.
0: I just think you would be curious to see it. Do you go to the movies still?
1: I still do. I'd love it if there's a great movie. I just don't. I find that I don't go as much as I did.
0: Yeah, me neither. But I went to Joker.
1: Yeah, I really want to see that.
0: Yeah, no, he did some beautiful job with that. You talk about a full character. I said, in the same way they're going to probably nominate him for an Academy Award,
1: mm-hmm,
0: I think Tony Stark is just as relevant. You know, when I was thinking about Ant-Man, I go, I know what I have to ask you. I'm really curious about this, and you're going to be shocked that I'm curious about this.
1: Mm.
0: There's a theory going around that I read that Thanos, the evil Thanos,
1: yeah,
0: that Ant-Man was going to destroy him. It's called the Thanos experience, the Thanos theory.
1: Yeah.
0: That Ant-Man was going to crawl up Thanos' asshole,
1: mm-hmm,
0: and expand.
1: Right.
0: And blow up Thanos, because you've been known to do shit like that as Ant-Man. I would have loved that. Was there any truth to...
1: I think somebody started that. Somebody put that online, and then a lot of people would ask me about it. It made me laugh, because I thought, well, why the asshole?
0: Right.
1: Why the anus?
0: Well,
1: why
0: how else would you get into them?
1: Ear, nose.
0: Well, that's true. But the anus, it's thanus.
1: It's thanus.
0: Yeah, that's it.
1: Yeah.
0: But I like it.
1: It does have a nice ring to it.
0: It seems like a simple way that you could kill that guy. You know, right. Just with crawling in his asshole.
1: I've been involved in actual debates, which got serious about this thing where you think, well, if he has the, you know, the space stone or whatever, like he has, it wouldn't work.
0: Because he has those rock fingers.
1: Yeah, and he could expand. Yeah.
0: You think one of those rocks would keep his anus super protected?
1: It's quite possible. if he can take out half of all civilization,
0: right?
1: Why couldn't he expand his anus?
0: Who is the strongest Avenger in your opinion? Who do you think will win in a fight if everyone fought? Would it be you? Would it be Thor? Would it be?
1: Well, I mean, I'm biased,
0: but you have awesome powers.
1: I have really, really good powers.
0: I don't know why Ant-Man, when I was a boy, wasn't as popular as the other ones, because Ant-Man had awesome fucking powers.
1: When I was filming Ant-Man for the first time, there was a moment when I got to hang out a little bit with Stan Lee.
0: Yes, I was going to ask.
1: And this was the coolest day ever. And we were sitting, it was the day that he came in to shoot his cameo, and we were sitting by the monitors, and he said, "I'm so happy that they're making Ant-Man into a film." And he said, "The reason is, I always had this vision of Ant-Man, and every time you would read about him in the comic book, you could never really gauge the size. It just doesn't work with panels in a comic book.
0: You can't tell how small he is.
1: You can't. You don't have anything that's
0: there's no reference.
1: There's no reference. Right. And so he said, with a movie, you really will be able to see the way I envisioned it, which I've never really seen envisioned in the way that I kind of imagined.
0: I was so deep into it that Marvel and DC had this rivalry.
1: Right.
0: DC had the Atom. Yeah. I don't know if you're aware
1: of
0: him.
1: Yeah.
0: The Atom would shrink down into tiny little size. Ant-Man would shrink down to little, and Atom came first. So I remember reading it and thinking, they're fucking ripping off the Atom. Marvel and DC had this rivalry going. But then I realized Ant-Man was communicating with ants. And ants, what I learned was, ants have 6 times their body weight and strength, that they can lift something way above their... That's why they can. You see them walking around with a crumb of bread, and they're like, no big deal.
1: They're incredible.
0: They're incredibly strong.
1: They're amazing creatures. I read up on them.
0: Yes, and I realized Adam could not really talk to anybody when he was small. He couldn't summon ants.
1: Yeah.
0: So I think Ant-Man could beat him up.
1: That was his big downfall.
0: Yeah.
1: Yeah, because Ant-Man could just bring in all the ants, take on Adam.
0: And just bury him with the ants.
1: Completely.
0: I would like to see Ant-Man versus Adam. Maybe they'll make a movie like that. I would actually like to see that. Do you ever kill ants?
1: You know what? I really try not to.
0: Yeah, me too.
1: It feels like bad karma. I don't like to kill anything.
0: Well, not that you're the king of ants.
1: I don't. I really don't.
0: I don't either.
1: I really started thinking, oh, am I really so much better than this spider?
0: That's how my wife and I rescued a moth. It's like we went through a whole thing. I mean, it's really weird.
1: Yeah.
0: You know,
1: I get it. I do it. And then every once in a while, you think, oh, it's just too much of an inconvenience. You step on it. But it's the numbers have decreased. I don't, I try not to kill anything.
0: I realize I interrupted you. Good. Let's go back for a second to Clueless. So you go in on that.
1: Right.
0: Do you recognize, because I remember the director was a woman.
1: Amy Heckerling.
0: Amy Heckerling, yeah. Who is phenomenal.
1: Awesome.
0: A director.
1: Great.
0: Where is she now? Is she still alive?
1: She is.
0: She is.
1: Yeah, she's here. She's
0: what happens
1: here.
0: To a woman like that? She was on fire with her career, Amy Heckerling, making movies.
1: Yeah.
0: Does she not do that anymore?
1: No, I think she does. She was doing a musical recently of Clueless, but I don't know. I don't know exactly why after that film came out, she didn't go and just do another one.
0: Do you read for the part when you go in? Do you have to?
1: I did. I went in about 5 or 6 times. When I went in,
0: because it's a pivotal part.
1: I didn't. Like, I also asked to read for other parts.
0: Oh, you did. You said, "Hey, let me play the game here."
1: I just said, when I read the script, I thought there were funny characters, and that the character that I played, I was Josh. Eventually, she said, "Well, will you read for Josh?" Because I thought that some of the other characters were really funny.
0: Yeah.
1: And I remember saying, oh, Murray, this guy is hilarious. And then she said, well, actually, that's we're going African-American with that.
0: That's right. Murray was African-American.
1: I didn't realize that.
0: How dare you? You should have realized that. No romance between you and Alicia Silverstone? I could have seen that happening.
1: No. It was, you know, that's also a time where the age disparity is really noticeable. I think she had just turned, she might have been 17 or 18. Or something.
0: How old were you at that point?
1: 24.
0: Yeah, that might have been creepy.
1: Yeah,
0: I think you didn't fuck around.
1: I always felt a little bit like I was the old guy.
0: Isn't that weird?
1: I was just a couple of years older, but I was enough that I noticed like they were all teenagers. Yeah.
0: Had you done Friends? No, of course not. You had done that, and then when you were on Friends.
1: Yeah.
0: I mean, I heard the funniest story that you pulled this kind of thing. So, you know, you were on Friends once in a while because you played Phoebe's boyfriend then husband.
1: Right.
0: Yeah, you guys got married. And so you weren't on there that much. You would just go on. And were you viewing that at that point in your career like, hey, it's kind of cool to just drop in on a show?
1: Yeah, I mean, I was only ever supposed to do, I think, 2 episodes.
0: And they liked you on it, so they wrote you in more.
1: It was really nearing the end of the show. I think it went 10 seasons, and I came in on the 9th season. And that's
0: a weird thing, right? Because when you come, and in a way, like look at Marvel. Like you come in as Ant-Man a little bit later when this thing's all exploding.
1: Yeah.
0: And similarly Friends.
1: It's a weird thing that I have twice now in my career joined a very well-established, well-known group. And my whole MO is just, I just don't want to get in the way.
0: Right. But you said something where you thought it was a joke. Do you remember this story that you went to Jennifer Aniston, I guess? And I guess it was near the, maybe almost the last show.
1: It was the last show.
0: Yeah.
1: Oh, yeah, yeah.
0: What did you say to her?
1: Well, it was.
0: You wanted to do something funny.
1: It was weird because with the last episode of Friends, and that was a massive story.
0: Huge. And you're there. And they're all crying and carrying on.
1: It's an emotional experience.
0: Right.
1: They've been there for 10 years. They've grown up with each other on this show.
0: And made their name with this show, everything. And now it was ending.
1: And I'm still in that, oh, my God, I can't believe there's that Jouet sign that's over the, you know, hanging over the television in Chandler and Monica's apartment.
0: Right.
1: So I was never used to it. But I kind of wanted to join in on the feeling and the emotion of it all. So Jennifer and Marta Kaufman, the writer, they were hugging and crying, and I would just go over and join the embrace and say, guys, what a ride, huh? I mean, like, I can't believe
0: that's funny. What a ride. But they didn't like that. You said
1: they were fine with
0: you felt it bombed your life.
1: It bombed.
0: What a ride.
1: I bombed, that is a common thing where, you know, the joke gene kicks in and it's like, dude, read the room.
0: Yeah. I mean, it's supposed to be funny, but you were funny and it was good.
1: Oh, they were
0: you said the first day on the set there that you almost got fired. You thought you were going to get fired because you took a set, you were riding around the set on a Segway and you ran over Jennifer Aniston's foot.
1: She had a Segway. I think it was the first episode, maybe even it was the first or second episode, and she had a Segway because I think it was a brand new thing, you know, and she was zipping around the
0: having
1: sound
0: fun
1: stage.
0: On the set.
1: Yeah, and her foot had been injured. Like she had, I think she had a broken foot. Not that she needed a Segway to get around, but she was kind of using this thing, and so Matt LeBlanc wanted to try it,
0: right?
1: And I said, oh, can I try? I'd never been.
0: Let's
1: on
0: have
1: one.
0: Some fun.
1: Yeah,
0: yeah,
1: and. She was holding it as I was standing on it and saying, okay, just be careful because, you know, finding your center of gravity is a challenge. And I was like, okay, all right. And then she let go. And I started to lean back and I turned the thing instead of going straight. And it just ran over her foot. Her bad foot.
0: She already had a bad foot.
1: Yeah.
0: And what was the aftermath? Did she start like crying?
1: She went, oh! And then I could tell, I mean, immediate shock. There were a group of people, including writers and producers.
0: All running over.
1: They looked completely freaked out. She said, I'm okay. And then she
0: meanwhile, is she like wincing and like,
1: oh, she was in pain.
0: Oh yeah. She was.
1: Yeah. No, no.
0: Pain.
1: She was.
0: Do you think she was playing it up a little just to make you feel bad?
1: I think it was that default mechanism in her. She's like, no, don't worry. It's fine. I'm okay. I'm okay. I just need to sit down for a second.
0: But was it like, oh, I'm okay. I'm okay. And limping and everything.
1: Yeah. Kind of like hand up. Just give me a sec.
0: Oh, everyone must have hated you.
1: Oh yeah. No, I felt like a complete
0: you
1: idiot.
0: You had to ride the Segway.
1: Yeah.
0: Matt
1: LeBlanc is obviously familiar around vehicles. He hosted the driving show. I shouldn't be on a Segway.
0: And if he runs over her foot, he's a regular on the show. He's got equal status.
1: They're not getting rid of Joey.
0: No, they're not. But
1: Mike Hannigan can get... one's going to miss Mike Hannigan.
0: I don't even remember your name, Mike Hannigan. I can't even believe it. I would have killed myself. That's the worst.
1: It was...
0: It's so funny, right? Are you friendly with the cast still? I mean, do you ever...
1: I'm friends with Jennifer. I've been friends with her for a very long time. And so I knew her
0: right
1: before that. I knew David Schwimmer.
0: Right.
1: And I knew Aniston.
0: Before they blew up?
1: Before Friends.
0: Oh.
1: The other cast, I kind of got to know a little bit on that show.
0: Is it weird when you know Jennifer Aniston and Schwimmer, you know, and you're all struggling actors, and then all of a sudden they blow up in a show? Do you just get so fucking jealous you want to just jump out a window?
1: I didn't get jealous. I really didn't. I just found the whole thing kind of fascinating to watch, though.
0: Did you, who knows how comfortable you are saying this, but do you notice the personality changes in them as they get bigger? Like now they're like the Beatles. It's like being on Friends is like joining the Beatles. And poor you, you come in for a session on the Beatles and you run over people's feet with the Segway. I mean, oh my God, they'll tell you, John Lennon is going to let you play organ. You're Billy Preston and you fucking run over his, and he can't play the guitar or something. Because that's the analogy. But when you knew Jennifer Aniston and she was a struggling actress and you knew Schwimmer and, you know, he's like all of us. We go out, we party, we this, that. All of a sudden that fame hits. Is it fascinating to see the personality change?
1: I think, when I see them or I've talked to them over the years, they don't seem different to me. However, I think that they were and are really at a level of such fame that I see, and you can see it happen with anybody who becomes really famous, I think a little bit more reclusive.
0: Do you think that happened with you with Ant-Man? Because, you know, okay, yes, everyone knew your face. Everyone knows you as an actor. But Ant-Man made a shitload of money. Kids know you.
1: Yeah.
0: You're fucking Ant-Man. It's crazy.
1: It's surreal.
0: Does it get a little nutty in your personal life?
1: It only can get a little weird when I'm with my kids. But my kids are used to it now, too, where it's like I'm out and people are just yelling Ant-Man.
0: Do they hate it in the sense that they don't want to share their... They don't want to see people fawning all over you. Like Bruce Springsteen was on Jimmy Kimmel's show the other night, and he was saying, you know, my kids do not want to see me in front of 50,000 people and everyone yelling Bruce. They don't give a shit. They want you focused on them.
1: That's right.
0: No.
1: That's absolutely, as it should be.
0: Can you get caught up in that as a dad? Can you want them in a secret sort of way to see you as Ant-Man and everyone fawning all over you and kids freaking out? And maybe on some level it's kind of cool, but... Then you go to yourself, oh, shit, this is probably fucking them up.
1: My whole thing, I think, as any parent, no matter what you do, you just don't want whatever your actions are, whatever your job, you just don't want your kids to get fucked up in some way. Yeah. And we just want to protect our children. My relationship with my kids is very much as a dad.
0: Yeah.
1: And they look at me as their dad.
0: But would you bring them to the set? Of a Marvel movie where you're doing Ant-Man?
1: Yeah, they came to the set of
0: Is this good or bad, do you think?
1: I think it's okay, assuming, you know, we're just, my wife and I are really instilling what this is a job, and we're very fortunate that we've been able to have we get to travel, we get to meet interesting people, and I love what I do. That's an important thing. But I don't know. When my son was about 3 years old, he went through this phase where he didn't want my wife and I to talk to each other.
0: Right.
1: And one time we were just having a conversation and he said, stop talking. And I said, Jack, look, this is a good thing. Mom and dad are going to talk. And it's okay. And so we kept talking and he said, stop, be quiet, be quiet. Action. and I stopped and I looked at him and he was completely serious and he said, you're not allowed to talk when they say action.
0: Oh, wow.
1: And I thought, this kid's been on too many sets.
0: Yeah. We're taking him out of this showbiz thing. Well, you live in New York.
1: I do.
0: I was surprised. I said to my wife, I go, you know, Paul lives in New York. And she goes, of course he did. We saw him at the Knick game. I go, oh, yeah, that's right. We saw him at the Knick game. Are the Knicks going to be any good this year? I mean, be honest.
1: I don't know anything. No. If history is any judge.
2: No.
1: No.
0: See, I have a theory. Maybe you're the same way. I don't want them to be good because I get those front row seats. I'm afraid if they got too good, I'd probably have to sit in the second row, and then I'd be humiliated. Wouldn't you be humiliated if they moved you to the second row at the Knick game?
2: Now that they're popular. Yeah.
0: Isn't that a sign that you've made it when you get the front row seats?
1: It was very exciting to sit down there and watch.
0: Yes.
1: I mean, my God, that was pretty cool.
0: I wouldn't go if I had to sit in the second row. My ego couldn't handle it. I would say, wow, I've really kind of fallen. I don't know. You never know. It's just really, and you were sitting next to 50 Cent at the game.
1: Yeah.
0: And then I always looked into the second, third row to see who's back there, to see who was there. And
1: who was there? Do you remember?
0: I remember one time I turned around and I saw that comedian, what the heck's his name? He's on the...
2: J.B. Smoove?
0: J.B. Smoove. I go, J.B., you're third row? He goes, yeah. What did you think? I go, well, maybe be in the second row. He goes, well, I'm fine being in the third row. That's my lane. That's I know where I'm at. I go, I'm sorry. I said, let me see if I can help you out. He goes, it's all right. I'm fine. I don't want to be in the first row. That was so great. I love this behind the scenes stuff. You tell me if it's true on Ant-Man, Avengers. You got a hold of Captain America's shield. In other words, he had a walk. The guy who plays Captain America.
1: Yeah.
0: He gives the shield. I guess he had to take a shit or something. And he goes and he hands it to the PA or somebody.
1: Right.
0: And you say, hey, PA, give me that fucking shield. Yeah. I'm going to hold it.
1: Yeah.
0: You were shocked. It was heavier than you thought.
1: It's heavy.
0: You got to be strong to play.
1: Well, it is impossible to not be kind of caught up in all of the stuff. I mean, we were shooting Endgame and it's like, wow. There's the gauntlet.
0: Yeah.
1: And there's Thor's hammer.
0: You get genuinely excited.
1: Yes.
0: I would too.
1: I mean, all of the memorabilia, all of the stuff, all of this stuff that I know is like kind of ingrained in people's consciousness.
0: Is there a problem when you're filming an iconic thing like that where you go, shit, maybe I should grab something. Maybe I should take my Ant-Man
1: I just assume, I assume they're just monitoring everything.
0: They do.
1: And I
0: in other
1: can't
0: words, you can't yeah, take that.
1: It would be real it would be a real bad move to try and pocket a shield.
0: Not pocket, but would you be a douchebag if you went up to them and said, "Oh, can I keep my Ant-Man
1: I've done it.
0: Boots?"
1: Oh, I
0: you
1: did it.
0: What do you have?
1: I have an Ant-Man helmet.
0: Oh, you do.
1: Yeah.
0: Now tell me about the helmet.
1: Yeah.
0: I heard the helmet that they make for you is terribly it's hard to hear when you're wearing the helmet. And that you have trouble, and it affects your acting too. It's a bit of a problem that when you're wearing the helmet, you can't hear very well. It's muffled.
1: It's not too bad. Oh. I have not found it to be that bad, but I also a lot of times have the helmet on and don't have a face shield.
0: I see, right.
1: And they'll digitally add some things, but the helmets are they get to be they're not the most comfortable things in the world, but it's not too bad. I think some are probably worse than other. I think the whole Black Panther costume is got to be tough.
0: Are you shocked when you see yourself in those movies? Because I would imagine there's so much green screen special effects and everything. In a way, of course, you're probably half the shit you shoot. You're imagining.
1: You see it for the first time when you see the movie sometimes. Like
0: right.
1: That Endgame, that whole sequence, it was like, oh my God. So this is what it looks like. And you do kind of have to imagine certain things. But there's also...
0: And it's amazing what
1: they do. It's incredible. Yeah. I mean, they've got really talented people doing
0: effects. Are you talking about where people start disappearing and stuff?
1: All of this stuff.
0: Wow.
1: It was really... it's cool to see. It's cool to see because, you know, you work on something, but it's still nice when you see the movie to be surprised.
0: When the dude who plays the Hulk, he does a good job. I can't think of his name.
1: Mark Ruffalo.
0: Mark Ruffalo.
1: Yeah.
0: Cares about him. But I'm saying, I'm just joking. I'm busting
2: Take
0: balls.
2: It easy.
0: Paul says he's a better actor than Mark Ruffalo, but that's off camera. I don't want you to say.
2: But he's not impressed with Mark.
0: No, he doesn't like Mark. You like
1: Mark. Mark's actually the only one that I knew. I've known Mark for decades.
0: But you're having a bromance with Jeremy Renner, yes?
1: Renner, no?
0: I heard you were like, really, you guys are almost like banging each other.
1: We did, you know, they split up people to do the press junkets.
0: Yes.
1: And Jeremy Renner and I were paired together. and I like Jeremy a lot. But we start, one of the things I loved about doing press with him is that he truly does not care.
0: He's crazy.
1: He does not care about your interview. He doesn't care. Like, he's just, he's kind of, yeah.
0: He's kind of nuts, right?
1: He's kind of, I don't think he's nuts. I think he's really, I think he's very, I find him to be pretty, pretty funny dude. I really like him.
0: But
1: I think the whole absurdity of all of it just kind of struck us early on in our interviews, and so they just became more and more ridiculous.
0: But as an actor, it is show business. I don't have to explain this to you. You know, you do have to go out and sell a movie, right?
1: Yeah.
0: You have to go all over the place
1: and
0: do this thing. Jeremy could get in. You know, he can't let you do all the heavy lifting and answer all the douchey questions. He's got to chip in.
1: I think he did.
0: All right, okay.
1: I think he did.
0: You know,
1: yeah.
0: Stop it. You know, where was I reading? You had to go to like Hong Kong to promote an action ride or an Ant-Man action ride or something. That, I mean, these guys got
1: it. Does it seem to support the Scorsese of it all?
0: Yes, but what is the contract here? Does Marvel own you lock, stock? In other words, for me to get Paul Rudd to go to Hong Kong to promote an action ride.
1: Oh, man.
0: They better pay my ass.
1: Oh, no. I was so excited to do
0: were
1: it.
0: Were you?
1: There was, because there's at Disneyland. They had an Ant-Man ride.
0: I see.
1: It was
0: is it a good ride?
1: Nano Battle.
0: Do you like the ride?
1: Yeah, I loved it.
0: Those rides scare me. I wouldn't do any.
1: Oh, it's a
0: nice ride.
1: Yeah, it's not. You shrink down and you have to shoot things, and it's it was pretty fun.
0: Yeah, no, that's cool. But you know, it's what else is weird when you think about promoting those movies. They never want you to know anything. They don't want any spoilers.
1: Yeah.
0: So you're there and you're talking to the press, and all you can say is, "I can't tell you."
1: That's the worst part of it all.
0: And you feel like, you know, what are we doing here? I mean,
1: I feel bad for the interviewer because what are they going to tell? And then you just it just turns into some stupid little anecdotal thing that has nothing to do with anything, and we're all just trying to fill 5 minutes.
0: And at some point, I mean, you know, you probably say to yourself, do they really need to promote these movies? I mean, each one of them makes $2 billion.
1: Yeah.
0: They don't give you back-end taste on an Ant-Man, or they do?
1: No.
2: Or the ride or anything?
0: Because look at this.
1: I know.
0: Really?
1: No.
0: You don't get back-end on
1: I bet
0: it?
1: I could get on the ride for free, though.
0: You think?
1: I imagine
0: you show up and they charge you for the ride. You know what? I've had enough. But listen to this stat I read. Paul Rudd.
1: Mm.
0: 83rd on the Forbes 100 list, earning $41 million.
1: Mm.
0: You're very fucking successful.
1: I'm not so sure. Million. By the way, I'm not so sure that list is right.
0: Really?
1: Yeah.
0: They
1: really
0: have it wrong. Forbes seems to know what they're talking about.
1: I don't think that is totally accurate.
2: But you made a lot more?
1: No, I definitely didn't make more. I didn't make that much either.
0: Really? That's a lot of moolah.
1: No. But that's, you know,
0: isn't that great though?
1: Well,
0: I root for actors to make money because so few get to that point where they can make $41 million.
1: To be able to make a living doing what you love is awesome.
0: Do you still love it?
1: I do. I really do love it. But I get, I do find over the last several years, I get a little more cranky, and sometimes I'll be on something and go like, why am I here?
0: Is it, why am I here? Because you're missing your family and you're missing that kind of time with the kids and all that.
1: That's just it. Yeah. Yeah.
0: And you go, what am I fucking doing in life?
1: Mm-hmm.
0: Because you actually have enough money, you could stop.
1: And then I'm off for a few months, and then something interesting. I really like, I still love to work, and I love the work itself.
0: But now you're older and you have a family.
1: And it starts to shift. Yeah.
0: Hosting Saturday Night Live 4 times.
1: Mm-hmm.
0: That's a big deal.
1: Yeah.
0: Yeah. You like
2: You're
0: that.
2: Almost in that club.
1: I know. Yeah. One away. To the jacket.
0: You think you'll do it again?
1: I hope so.
0: The 5-time club?
1: I'd like to.
0: What do they do? They just call you up and say, hey, is it like, it's usually around when you have something to promote, right?
1: Usually, yeah.
0: Yeah.
1: Yeah.
0: Is it fun?
1: It is fun. It's a very intense week. I have since, now they've done it 4 times, I know what the week looks like a little bit more.
0: Yeah.
1: But I remember after doing it the first time, I looked at the rest of the cast and said, how do you guys do this every week? It's crazy. It feels like you're shot out of a rocket ship.
0: Yeah.
1: Because one of the most interesting things about it is, you know, you do the monologue, and then as soon as that's over, they grab you. There are stations all over the soundstage there, or the studio, and they'll throw you in this kind of closet where there are 4 other people, and it's like a pit crew.
0: Right.
1: Somebody pulls off your pants, somebody puts a wig on you, and then they zip you around the back. You don't know where you are. then you walk through a door, and then you're on the set of another sketch. And so it's constant.
0: You know what's cool about that? Because I think back when I read about old show business, and I read about your show of shows and Sid Caesar and stuff, and they all used to Milton Berle. They all worked live, and they do these sketch shows. Yeah. And, like, there's none of that anymore. I mean, it's the only last really live sketch show that exists.
1: There's no way this could exist now.
0: Yeah.
1: But, you know, if somebody tried to pitch it now. But honestly, I feel like it's a New York history, so it's very exciting to be in it. But I've also had really amazing musical guests.
0: Yeah, who've you been on with? That's to me would be very interesting.
1: The first show I ever did, it was Beyonce.
0: Right.
1: The second one was Paul McCartney.
0: Oh God.
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1: 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You hiding love songs?
2: 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I don't know, it just sort of fell out of me, I guess. 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

0: 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Love lifts us up where we belong. All you need is love.
1: Please don't start that again.
0: All what? You need is love.
1: A girl has got to eat.
0: All you need is love.
1: She'll end up on the street.
0: All

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1: Deixa eu reparar.

0: keep saying I'm okay. But I don't think I believe that anymore.
1: Yeah.
0: I don't slam doors, I just shut down instead. Got a thousand conversations in my head. You said forever, I believed every word. Not forever.

tô fazendo amor com outra pessoa, mas meu coração